0: a great mayor.
1: Fox's Krinal Scott in New York City. The attorney for a Venezuelan man shot by a federal ICE agent in Austin, Texas, says he's being held at a detention center after being released from a hospital, but still has a bullet in his back. The long-running legal fight over the Missouri congressional map has taken another turn as a federal appeals court has ruled in favor of districts backed by President Trump, even as the Supreme Court has blocked them from being used. Operations at several major airports in the Northeast have resumed after damaged telecom lines are fixed. That's according to Transportation Secretary Sean Duffy. 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
3: Severe weather is possible in parts of Alabama. WBRC meteorologist Megan Thomas.
4: Marginal risk encompassing all of central and north Alabama. I do think these are going to be more run-of-the-mill summertime storms, especially between today and tomorrow. Expect some heavier pockets of rain, some thunder, some lightning, and the main concern, again, going to be coming from damaging wind gusts across the central portion of the state.
3: And those storms through tomorrow will eventually lead to cooler temperatures, breaking the heat spell. New information regarding the arrest of a Huntsville schoolteacher.
5: Joshua Feimster is accused of trying to solicit sex with a 10-year-old boy. 1819 News reports on court records that show Feimster's arrest came from an undercover Department of Homeland Security operation where an agent posed as an adult and Feimster arranged to have sex with his 10-year-old son. He's charged with electronic solicitation of a minor. Feimster was the theater director for the Academy for Academics and Arts Middle School. He was put on academic leave after his arrest, and according to the school district. He has since resigned from that position. I'm Leah Brandon.
3: Employees in Alabama are seeing more money in their paychecks. That's according to the Alabama Department of Workforce, which says average weekly wages hit a record high last month of nearly $1,200. Unemployment in Alabama remains the same at 3.4%. Officials in South Alabama say they were surprised to learn about automatic toll increases for the Mobile River Bridge and Bayway. Toll will rise 5% every year or by the inflation rate, whichever is higher. State transportation officials say the revenue increases are necessary to pay for the more than $3 billion project. ALDOT says discounts will be available for drivers who use the Algo Pass. I'm Jim Faraday.
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16: Hey, what are we doing about Black Week this year?
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2: 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They were banned.
0: dissent from the White House.
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0: Let's have some fun. On a Monday, I hope you lived it up this weekend. We have an incredible show for you tonight on the world famous Jesse Kelly Show. So much good stuff to get to. We're going to open up here in just a couple minutes talking about communists, their commitment to the cause. How deep does it go? There's an amazing story about some commie who sent her daughter into commie schools, into the Lion's Den. We'll get to that in a minute. We have Medal of Honor Monday coming up an hour from now. We have example after example after example. There are new ones every single day about how foreign groups are simply pillaging the United States of America with the aid of other foreigners we bring in here. All that great news, bad news. There's even going to be some Israel talk. That's always spicy. Oh, and did I forget? An hour and a half from now, my buddy Buck Sexton is going to join us to talk about some things. All that, emails, so much more coming up tonight on the world famous Jesse Kelly Show. Now, I want to rewind just a little bit. The name may ring a bell. Maybe you know exactly who she is, depending on how politically involved you are and how long you've been involved. But Nicole Hannah Jones, you ever heard of her? If you haven't, let's rewind just a little bit. When the, I guess we'll call it, I always hated the term woke, but it's so commonplace now, I'll use it. When the modern cultural Marxist / woke era was getting cranked into overdrive. Think the George Floyd protest, like that period of time when it was getting cranked into overdrive. Communists across the United States of America in different walks of life recognize that period of time as a period of time where they can absolutely go all in with whatever their goals would be. For instance, I'll get to Nicole Hannah Jones in a moment. For instance, policing, you know already, because we talk about it all the time. We don't have to go over it over and over and over again. Communists want violent crime. It's hard for normal people to accept. They don't understand it. Communists want people raped. They want people murdered. They want people robbed. The Soviets did the same thing. Communists have always done this. During the revolutionary phase, they want to destabilize society, and violent crime is a great way to do that. Democrats are not soft on crime. They want rape and murder, period. All right. They've wanted that for a long time. But in America, in general, this is a general statement here. In America, people like law enforcement. Not an individual cop. Everybody sneers at the cop who pulls you over for going 56 in a 45. Not that, but in general, if you want to move to a place or something like that, you want cops there. That's been the general feeling in America. And so because that's been the general feeling in America, people have forever only let this anti-cop stuff get up to a certain point, and then they said, okay, no more. Even in major urban areas, this even applied to blue areas for the longest time. New York, Minneapolis, LA, you name it. Yeah, they'll let you do your anti-cop activism a little bit, and maybe this guy will get fired and moved around. But no, we're not cutting the police department's budget. No, we're not sending a bunch of cops to prison. What? No, we're not doing that. There was always a line, right? There was always a wall there. Well, the St. George Floyd riots allowed all those people who'd been hot on that issue for a long time. It allowed them to break down and break through that wall. It was an opportunity for them to put more rapists and murderers on the streets. And they did. And to this day, police departments like the Minneapolis Police Department have never recovered, ever. They're at like half staff. I forget what the latest numbers are. They've never come back, ever. Okay, so that was one example of this woke era, this cultural Marxist era. But another example was education. And again, I come back to it because this was such a huge justification for it. The St. George Floyd riots presented an opportunity to the communists in our country who have wanted more communism in the education system. More America sucks in the curriculum. White people suck. Christianity sucks. This country should burn. It's a country of colonizers and enslavers and black people build America, that kind of insane crap. Well, those people have been making gains for years in the education system, but once again, just like the cops, there was always a line. There was always a wall. Hey, you could only push that so far. My history teachers, I remember them because I went to public school. We didn't have money for private school, anything like that. I went to public school. I look back now, and I can tell you for a fact they were Democrats. Almost universally, they were Democrats. But I had to kind of pick up on that. They could mention a little thing here or little thing there, a little subtle insult of the Republican, maybe a little subtle compliment of the Democrat, but they can't hang a tranny flag in the classroom. Again, there was always a line. There was always a wall. You could only push that so far. But the St. George Floyd riots, the peak woke era, presented these people with an opportunity to tear that wall down and put more disgusting, hateful, demonic communist stuff in American schools than you can possibly imagine. And one of, if not, I don't even want to say one of, the chief architect of that movement, her name is Nicole Hannah-Jones. New York Times, Nicole Hannah-Jones. She came up with something called the 1619 Project. The 1619 Project. You want to hear a little bit of Nicole Hannah-Jones with Brian Stelter? Chris has a clip for you here. Go ahead.
1: I think we're going to look back someday and say, wait, they tried to ban the 1619 Project. Like we're going to look back. We're just going to, it's going to make no sense in 30 or 40 years. But is this just the white lash in another form, Nicole? Just, you know, some white Americans afraid to deal with the reality, so they don't want to hear it, so they try to ban it, and then someday their kids are going to laugh it off.
2: I mean, I don't know. I think that this is a particularly dangerous moment because there's one thing to have right-wing media saying they don't like the 1619 Project, they don't agree with the 1619 Project, but it's quite something else to have politicians from state legislators down to school boards actually making prohibitions against teaching a work of American journalism or really any of these other texts. The fact that we are all talking about this fake controversy called critical race theory really speaks to how successful the public propaganda campaign has been. I don't think it's just about, you know, scared white parents. It's about a politician savvily stoking racial resentment in response, I think, to the global protest last year.
0: We got it. Okay, so what happened? She came up with this 1619 Project, and the general idea behind it, in case you're wondering what 1619 is, that's really the year America and its enslavement started, and that's when black people began to build America. It's just a whole bunch of ahistorical commie gobbledygook. Now, this wasn't an article on the back page of the New York Times in the Sunday paper, an article you never read. This thing went off like wildfire. And this thing got injected into hundreds, if not thousands, of school curriculums across the United States of America. To use a term we've used before, this broke containment. You know, you see so many political arguments, you probably get involved in so many political arguments online. But what about Carl Schmitt? Have you read the works of Hayek and all that other stuff? Those are nerdy political arguments you and I get into online. Normal people don't know who any of those people are. This is one of those things that broke containment. It went everywhere. And by the way, it's not done. It's still in certain areas woven into the curriculum American children are taught in schools. There are schools, especially in blue areas across this country, where K through 12 kids will walk in and they will learn how bad this country sucks for 12 years. It's not like it's gone. Now, that was her in that clip complaining because the right finally woke up to it and started to push back, and it did get stopped in many different areas, but Nicole Hannah-Jones was the leading voice by a mile for this anti-American curriculum that is now being taught in American schools. Now, here's the thing. Nicole Hannah Jones, she's a mother. You know that? She has a child. How committed, though, was Nicole Hannah Jones to the communist revolution? I'll tell you in just a moment. We'll have a talk about education and culture and things like that. Before I tell you that, let me ask you, this weekend, it's Monday, we're all dragging our butts into work. Well, you're probably home from work by now. This weekend, did something hurt on your body? Or even worse, is there something you would have done this weekend, but you didn't because it would have hurt you? 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
16: Have you heard the news? 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

0: It is the Jesse Kelly Show on a wonderful Monday. Remember, you can email the show your love, your hate, your death threats, jesse@jessekellyshow.com. So this 1619 project writer, this Nicole Hannah Jones, this leading voice in getting disgusting demonic communism woven into American schools, I do have to give her credit. I don't know if that's the right word. I guess I'll say this. She believes what she says, and she practices what she preaches, up to and including her purposely putting her own child in one of these broken urban schools in Brooklyn, up to the point her child can't get an education and resents her for it. Oh, she wrote an article about the decision she made. Oh, she has regrets. I just wanted to drive home for you this fact, the fact that we've talked about many times before. There's evidence all over the place. Whatever role a communist has in life will be secondary to the communist revolution. Whether that role is being a teacher, an FBI agent, an actor, a general, a president, a writer, a mother, it will all be secondary to the communist revolution, up to and including taking your own daughter and throwing her in the zoo. Throwing her into a school where there are so many fights, the teachers don't even grade the papers. Your child is crying out for some sort of a safe, peaceful learning environment, but you are so committed to the communist revolution, you throw her in the zoo anyway. Have fun, honey. It's for the best. That's how committed the communist is to his demonic revolution. And that actually brings me to this, to the education system, the disparities in the education system. I saw this one. I want to give him credit. Mark Porter McGee is the one who put this out. It's a statistic that he grabbed from the Center for Economic Security and Opportunity. And here's what it boils down to. The U.S. schools serving low-income and non-white communities get more money per pupil, not less, and have for a long time. So just qualify that. If there is some poor school district, we'll call it poor New York urban school district, not very many white kids in there, maybe it's all black, maybe it's a mix, black and Latino, but it doesn't matter. That doesn't matter. But if there's a poor district in a blue area, the communists will constantly tell you that they are underfunded. They're underfunded. We're shorting these kids. These kids, we're not giving them the best. We need more money. We need more money. But they have more money. In many cases, most cases, they have far, far more money than that suburban school per pupil when it comes down to it. So if that's the case, just walk with me here. If that's the case, if I want to build a school and I want to build an education system and I have $100 million and you want to do the same in a different area, but you only have $50 million, how is it humanly possible, if we're going to follow along with the understanding that you get what you pay for, how is it humanly possible that your school with $50 million could produce better educational outcomes than my school and $100 million? And keep in mind, let's remember what the money actually buys. It's not just the building and a good sprinkler system. That means I have more money to hire teachers. So I should have the best, right? That means I have more money for the things that kids use to learn. My kids in my $100 million school, every single one of them every year gets issued a brand new laptop. All sorts of fancy software and things like that on there, helping them learn. You, your $50 million budget, there's no laptops. Maybe your senior year, you'll get one for a semester. There's no laptops. But if that's the case, My kids have laptops. I can pay my teachers more. I have a bigger building, fancier building. If that's the case, then what accounts for the fact that these urban schools are a disaster and they have been for years? Kids are graduating all the time and they can't read. I forget that stat. I'm gonna give you a stat. Do not quote me on this because it's been a long time. It was something like 9% of graduates in Baltimore's public schools could read at a certain level. And I forget what the level was, like sixth or seventh grade level. We have most kids, legions of kids in these areas graduating high school and they can't read. They can't form a sentence. What accounts for that if the money is there? What accounts for that if you have the 100 million and I only have 50 million? Well, I guess it's time to have an uncomfortable conversation because it's not about the money. It's about something else. Hang on. Finding the right person to hire is such a chore anymore. It's such a chore because so many people have checked out of the workforce. 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
17: Have you heard the news? 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

It is the Jesse Kelly Show on a magnificent, wonderful Monday, 30 minutes away from Medal of Honor Monday, 1 hour away from speaking to my buddy Buck Sexton, who you well know. That'll be a good time. Back to our discussion here. If these low-income, non-white urban schools get more money per pupil, and they have been getting more money per pupil for a long time, what accounts for the fact that the educational outcomes are so much freaking worse? Well, let's talk. You know, I've told you before I started doing this 8 years ago, the job I had before that, on top of many other jobs, was I was an RV salesman. I found that job on Craigslist because I was desperate for money. I'm not even kidding. And I end up, I'm a salesman in the Dallas area, Dallas, Texas area. It was north of Dallas in Denton, Texas, but Dallas area, I was an RV salesman. Eventually, because I was pretty good at it, I guess, they came to me and they said, hey, we're opening a big store down in the Houston area. We'd like it if you would go be the sales manager of that store. Well, like any other ambitious man, family, wife, kids, I want to be able to afford Red Lobster. I said, sure, money's right. Money was right. Good to go. I'll go down and do it. Now, that meant that we had to move. We had to move to an area, Houston area, we were completely unfamiliar with. Got two boys, as you well know. What did we look for? Now, stop for a second before I go into a fairly obvious point. Keep in mind that it's not just me who likes to eat good food. Ob may be a weird health freak, but Ob likes to eat good food. You know what Ob loves more than anything in the world? A good concert. She's one of these musical people where music just kind of speaks to her. She wants to go to a good concert. So if I like to eat out, Ob likes a good concert, why didn't we move to downtown Houston? Why? That's where the concerts are. A good comedy show, great food every 15 feet. Why didn't we move there? You already know the answer to it. We didn't even consider it because of the schools. When we looked at this area where we could move, there was one thing we looked for first. Schools. What are the school rating? Schools. What are the schools? What are the good schools? What are the bad schools to avoid? Schools. That's why people move to the burbs in rural America. Okay. What happens in inner cities then? Well, here's what happens. The parent situation at home sucks. It's not universal, obviously, but the numbers do not lie. In urban blue areas, and yes, I realize those are often minority areas, we do not have solid two-parent homes that prioritize being a good person. I'm not even talking about prioritizing education. It's not like my parents were going over algebra with me when I was a kid. But we do not have parents who prioritize raising good children. So the good children who go to those urban schools are stuck surrounded by scumbags because the scumbags have parents who are scumbags. And that's, of course, what they're raising. And that's why it takes metal detectors and God knows what else. And you have to stop grading the papers. Otherwise, everyone would fail. And so it's this never-ending spiral of failure. My point in all this is real education is at home, no matter where you send your child to school. And if you're looking for a good school, you know what the biggest priority should be? The other homes in the area, because that's the real school. The home is what is going to determine the quality of the child that goes to school with your son and your daughter. And you, as a parent, you're the one that will determine what kind of child and student your kid is going to be. It can be the biggest, nicest school in the world with a fancy laptop and you can't, a diamond crusted everything. And if it's a school with a bunch of broken dirtball homes, if that's the parenting situation, that nice building ain't worth a daggone thing. That school is going to be a war zone. And on the flip side, it can be a crappy,
one-room schoolhouse in rural Texas that doesn't even have air conditioning. But if the 50 kids who go to that one-room schoolhouse all come from solid two-parent homes where the kids are taught respect and values, those kids are going to get a better education. School is at home. Whether or not you homeschool, whether you send your kids to private school or public school or charter school, it doesn't matter where your kids attend school. School is at home. When they go to a school, all that is, that's downstream of the schooling they already received at the house. And again, that is not me telling you, you have to teach your kids Spanish and algebra at home. I'm not saying that at all. But if you raise your kids to be wonderful, respectful people, and the other parents in your child's school do that with their kids, you'll have a better school. And no one wants to have that conversation. You could pour endless, endless amounts of money in these poor inner city schools, and it won't do a daggone thing because mom's on crack and dad ran out when he was 5 years old, and it's just a complete disaster. And you could take that 10-year-old kid who's only ever known instability and violence, you could take that kid and put him in the nicest school with the highest paid teachers, and he'll still stab one of them. We have a culture problem. That's a fact. Education is at home. But the problem is the people in power in this country, most definitely Democrats, and honestly, lots of the Republicans, they don't want to have that conversation that I just had with you because that conversation gets awfully uncomfortable. There will almost always be accusations, or that's racism or something along those lines. It doesn't matter. It's coming. The second you start talking about this, it's coming. The only thing they do is try to throw money at the problem so no one will discuss the actual problem. You know why Baltimore school kids can't read when they graduate? Because the parents suck. That's why. It's not more complicated than that. And I said all this just to drive home this fact. We have to have these uncomfortable conversations about culture because they really are everything. I mean, I brought up private schools. Why is it that even kind of a crappy low-end private school that parents have to pay for, why is it almost always a better education, better test scores, better everything else? Because at that kind of a place, you know you're full of kids whose parents cared enough to do something. They cared enough to do something. It's not a daycare. It's a financial sacrifice for them. They have to give something up. Therefore, it shows you the care the parents have at home. But you can't have that talk. You have to pretend like everything else is the problem instead of the actual problem. The quality of your child's school will not be based on the teachers or the budget or the laptops. The quality of your child's school will be determined by the parents of the children who attend that school. It's a fact. All right. Let's do a couple emails before we get to some ugly immigration things. 60 Minutes did a story on data centers. And there's a couple tidbits from this story that they're really, really good. Basically, the gist of the story was communities across the country are complaining about the data centers they have, and they're saying we don't want a new data center, but the data centers are getting built anyway. The city councils are approving them anyway. What accounts for that? We'll do some emails, then we'll discuss that. Before we do emails, let's do this. Let's make sure that you have energy.

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Jesse Kelly Show on a wonderful Thursday. Remember, you can email the show, jesse@jessekellyshow.com. Let's get to some of those. Hey, Jesse, I caught your show today where you were all fired up about how some Republicans were hammering the communists, and you sounded almost optimistic. Yet a week ago, you were hammering Trump for his war in Iran and how the high fuel prices will cost the GOP a wipeout in the midterms. Maybe you got some of the wife's female vitality stack and were having an emotional moment. Okay. It's a fair observation. Sometimes I see things I like a lot. Other times I point out things I dislike. So I'm gonna use this little analogy. Our political leaders, the guys at state level, local level, federal level, they are wanting to represent us. And in order for them to represent us, in order for that to happen, they have to have you and me be part of it. We are not the normies. We're not the swing voters who decide elections. You aren't and I'm not. We are the workers. We are the ones who work on campaigns. Sometimes we run for office. We are the ones who make phone calls, put on bumper stickers, donate, whatever it is you do as far as political involvement. That's your job. That's your lot in life, and it's my lot in life. We are the workers. We are the ones who have to walk up that mountain. We are the ones who have to put on a pack and walk up that mountain to deliver that, we'll call it a Republican, to deliver that Republican a political win. And I'll tell you this. I'm going to walk up that mountain. I am going to. Even this November, I'm going to vote, straight ticket R. I'm going to drag as many friends as I can, straight ticket R. I'm going to do the work to walk up that mountain for you so you can get elected and so the communists don't. However, if I'm walking up that mountain for you and you go grab 10 full sandbags and drop them in my rucksack as I'm walking up that mountain for you,

0: making my trek harder, you better believe, pal, you're going to hear it from me as you're dropping them in my pack. That's the best way I can explain it. Did that lay it out clearly for you? I'm voting GOP because they're the lesser of two evils, and that's all we have. And frankly, that's all we're ever going to have because politicians and political parties generally suck. I know the communists will try to put my country to the torch as fast as possible. I'll get some GOPers who are kind of protecting it, at least trying to, and that's the best we can get. Welcome to adulthood. The lesser of two evils is what we have. So I'm going to put in the work. I am going to walk up that mountain, but I'm not your slave. I don't work for you. If you're a politician or a political party who wants my vote, if you don't pass the Save America Act, you just drop some sandbags in my rucksack. Now I'm working with a lack of motivation with the people I'm trying to get to the polls. And guess what? When you drop in those No Save America Act things in my rucksack, you're going to hear it from me. You bet you are. What else? National average of $6.50 a gallon for diesel fuel. You just took 1,000 sandbags and dropped them in my rucksack. I didn't say I'm not going to climb the mountain anymore. I'm still going to climb to the top of that mountain. You better believe you're hearing it from me, Jack, if you're dropping those sandbags in my pack. Now, look, I look at these things. Why am I voting GOP? Headline, 16 months of zero border releases and a crackdown on illegal alien voting. That's a headline from PJ Media. 16 months. Do you remember? I know you do because we talked about it. Do you remember when 14,000 Haitians showed up on the border of the United States of America? Showed up right across the river, right on the border. Do you remember what the evil demonic Biden administration did? They waited until it was nighttime and they just brought all of them in the country. They're in your country right now. They're going to school with your kids, eating your cats. That's what the Biden administration did. The Trump administration would never. Huh? Headline, prosecutors zero in on John Brennan's role in the Trump-Russia collusion narrative. Is John Brennan in prison yet? Nope, he's not. Maybe he won't ever be. In fact, he probably won't ever be. John Brennan used his position as director of the Central Intelligence Agency to work for Democrats and against Republicans. That should come with a life sentence without the possibility of parole. Now, that's not going to happen, but in the very least, something's happening. Even if it all gets not guilty and it all gets washed away, he's still going to be crushed with legal fees. It's something. I play this. Look, this guy is a Homeland Security advisor. He wouldn't have got a job with Joe Biden.
1: Real mothers, real fathers whose kids were murdered, brutally, viciously murdered by illegal aliens who had no right to be here. They didn't belong here. They aren't American. They have no right. They are trespassing in our country. And Biden and the Democrats and every Democrat in the House and Senate voted to let them in. They knew these kids would get murdered. They knew these children would get raped. And they didn't care. How can you vote for that? How can you support that? Look at the images from a few years ago. Millions of people streaming across the border. The Biden administration sent forklifts to rip up fence from Texas to let them in. And now kids are dead. Now their parents, the only place they can go to see their children is a cemetery. And you're going to sit out this election? President Trump, what he did on that border and in our cities with this Homeland Security Task Force, with his public safety initiatives, with drug seizures at the border, is saving tens and ultimately hundreds of thousands of lives.
0: That's what you get now. With communists, well, you know what you got. You know what they're doing. In fact, we even have some audio about what they're doing. But we have to do Medal of Honor Monday first. Next.

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7: Have you heard the news? 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
12: Agenda. I'm Lisa Lacera, Fox News. Artificial intelligence, climate change, and the Iran conflict take center stage this week at the UN General Assembly, as President Trump is set to address world leaders tomorrow morning.
13: Treasury Secretary Scott Bessent already here in New York, meeting with Chinese officials ahead of the state visit with Chinese leader Xi Jinping later this week, says the pressure on Iran will increase even more in the coming days.
14: On September 23rd, all the Iranian airlines will be shut down around the world.
13: But Iranian officials say a major breakthrough is unlikely this week.
12: Fox's Lucas Tomlinson in New York City. The president met today with New York City Mayor Zoran Mamdani. The president says they talked about the mayor's plan to develop thousands of new housing units in the city, suggesting the federal government could help.
15: I would say that was a very federal-oriented job. You're going to need a lot of federal approvals and probably some federal money to do it, but it's always been a great location.
12: This is the third time the two have met. Mamdani told reporters even though they have sharp disagreements, their relationship has endured. A gunman in custody after three people were shot at a senior living facility in Los Angeles.
16: Los Angeles police say a worker at Progressive Home for the Elderly in South L.A. opened fire Monday morning, wounding three co-workers. Officers responding within minutes to a call about shots fired at the facility.
17: They were able to locate a suspect during that search. That suspect was taken into custody without incident.
16: LAPD Deputy Chief Mike Rena noting all three victims were taken to the hospital.
12: Fox's Christian Goodwin. The victims include two women, one in her 40s, the other in her 60s, and a man in his 60s. Police say no residents were hurt and they're investigating a motive. A federal appeals court has ruled in favor of new congressional district for Missouri, favored by President Trump, even as the U.S. Supreme Court has blocked them from being used in the November election. 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
5: As she enters the final few months of her time in office, Governor Kay Ivey reflecting on her tenure. The governor telling Newsmax,
8: "We've created record number of jobs, and we're out rebuilding our roads and bridges, and our students are making historic progress in education. So we are making progress and proud to do so."
5: The governor says she's proud to serve to meet the needs of Alabamians. The Alabama workforce is shrinking. That's according to a new state report.
10: The active workforce dropped by more than 16,000 people since last year, while the unemployment rate sits steady at 3.4%. It has climbed over half a percentage point over the past 12 months. Economists do not know where the workers went, and local businesses are paying the price with persistent staffing shortages and slower service. I'm Liz Kennedy.
5: Alabama coach Kalen DeBoer reviewing the Crimson Tide's weather-delayed comeback win over Florida State. He says the team needs to avoid falling behind early in the game.
11: You got to come out and execute on a higher level than what we did on Saturday, for sure, as a team.
5: And he addressed concerns about the defense giving up big plays.
18: That's disappointing, and I know our guys can be better there, and you know that's really what kept them in the game.
5: The Tide now getting ready for Saturday's home game against South Carolina. Meantime, Auburn getting ready to host Vandy following a loss to Florida. Coach Alex Golish says he does not see this Saturday as a must-win game, but rather the next game in a process. At the start of a new work week, gas prices in Alabama now averaging more than $4 a gallon. AAA says the statewide average is $4.01. That's a dime higher than a week ago. I'm Jim Ferrett.
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0: Jesse Kelly Show. Another hour of the Jesse Kelly Show on a fantastic, wonderful Monday. And of course, we're going to get to Medal of Honor Monday here in just a moment. Buck Sexton's coming up a half hour from now. I have to give us the flip side of the immigration coin by playing some communists, even ones that pretend to be Republicans. Emails, all that, and so much more coming up in the second hour of the Jesse Kelly Show. But because it is the beginning of the second hour, you know what time it is. It's Medal of Honor Monday time. We take a Medal of Honor citation at the start of the second hour on Monday, and we read it. We remember the man's name, and we remember his deeds. You can email in ones you love, if you like, or ones you have some relation to. This guy emailed in this one. Hey, fellow anti-socialite, I wanted to submit the name for Medal of Honor Monday, Private Joe P. Martinez. He's something of a local hero in my area. Literally love what you do. Hope you don't die anytime soon. Says his name is Jordan. Okay. So before we get to Joe P. Martinez and what he did, this is U.S. Army, World War II in the Pacific. I want to explain something. This takes place in Alaska. And this is, World War II was so big. It's the biggest man-made event in history by a mile. It's spread out in more places. And wrap your mind around this. Do you know a lot about World War II? You don't know more than you know. There are World War II stories that you've never heard of before. That it's just so big and broad, you can't possibly learn all of it. A lot of people don't understand what happened with Alaska and the Japanese in World War II. As I've told you before, it helps to look at a globe, look at a map. If you look at Alaska, then you look, go left, go down and to the left, and look at all those islands that branch off of Alaska. Well, that's part of Alaska, right? It's still part of the United States of America. Now, honestly, a map helps so much because when you're looking at that, look at northern Japan and then those islands. All right, I know it's still a long, long ways. Don't get me wrong. It's a big ocean, but they're not that far apart, are they? And the Japanese were extremely aggressive, obviously, in World War II. The Japanese had, for as long as they could, they eventually had to give this up, had a very, very offensive strategy. Some militaries are built for defense, some are built for offense, and that really comes back usually to the mentality of the country and its capabilities and whatnot. Surprise, surprise, the samurai-loving Japanese, they weren't big on the whole hunker down and hope for the best type thing. They wanted to go out and charge. And they decided, hey, let's get a foothold in America, in American soil. And they launched a relatively, I should say, small invasion of these Alaskan islands, getting a foothold. Now, this presented a gigantic problem for the Roosevelt administration, really for every politician in the United States of America. Don't think that it's just today where people debate wars and causes and things like that. That was the case in ancient times. That's the case today. And it will always be the case. You have to be constantly mindful of the mood of the public. And you really have to be mindful of the mood of the public when you're asking them to make sacrifices, to sacrifice their lives, to ration goods. The politicians back then had to be mindful about the mood of Americans when it came to World War II because they wanted to prosecute a very, very large, very expensive, very costly war. So beyond the fact that the Japanese could potentially put air bases and things like that on these islands to launch further attacks on the western coast of the United States of America, what was really, really grinding the gears of the American people and the politicians in Washington was just this simple fact. They're on American soil. Now, don't get me wrong, 99.99% of the people in the United States of America had never even seen the Aleutian Islands. But that doesn't matter. The Japanese are on American soil. So what are you going to do about it? This became a priority. Not number one priority. There were a bunch of things that were a big priority. But this was not something the administration was going to be able to just say, We'll get to it next year. We'll get to it. No. You better get the Japanese off of American soil. And so they launched this attack. Now, in this particular case, here was the situation. The Americans, they pull into this bay in Alaska. Well, it's surrounded by these ridges. It's kind of a nightmare scenario. Just picturing it, I'm sure you can already picture it. It's surrounded by all these ridges. And you know very well what the Japanese in World War II, because we've talked about it so many times, you know what they did. They're going to do the defensive thing. They're going to dig into the high ground, and they're going to start putting a pillbox here, and then there'll be another pillbox that supports that pillbox, and then there'll be a bunker here. They're going to fortify it, and now they're above you. And so this wasn't some huge military campaign, but it was flat out nasty in some cases. And in this particular case, Joe P. Martinez's unit, they had to get up there and clear these things out. And men are going to die. And it was ugly. And here's what he did.
1: Ready, aim, fire.
2: Honoring those who went above and beyond. It's Medal of Honor Monday.
0: Born in Taos, New Mexico, I should note, although his parents ended up moving their family to Colorado, and that's where he was actually drafted from. For conspicuous gallantry and intrepidity above and beyond the call of duty in action with the enemy, over a period of several days, repeated efforts to drive the enemy from a key defensive position high in the snow-covered precipice mountains between the east arm of Holts Bay and Chichagof Harbor had failed. On the 26th of May, 1943, troop dispositions were readjusted and a trial coordinated attack on this position by a reinforced battalion was launched. Initially successful, the attack hesitated. In the face of several hostile machine gun, rifle, and mortar fire, Private Martinez, an automatic rifleman, rose to his feet and resumed his advance. By the way, they say automatic rifleman, guess which rifle it was. That's right, it was the bar. Chris, you don't have to fire the music up again, that's fine. Occasionally, he stopped to urge his comrades on. His example inspired others to follow. After a most difficult climb, Private Martinez eliminated resistance from part of the enemy position by bar fire and hand grenades, thus assisting the advance of other attacking elements. This success only partially completed the action. The main Holts Chichagof Pass rose about 150 feet higher, flanked by steep rocky ridges, and reached a snow-filled defile. Passage was barred by enemy fire from either flank and from tiers of snow trenches in the front. Despite these obstacles and knowing of their existence, Private Martinez again led the troops on and up, personally silencing several trenches with bar fire and ultimately reaching the pass itself. Here, just below the knife-like rim of the pass, Private Martinez encountered a final enemy-occupied trench, and as he was engaged in firing into it, he was mortally wounded. The pass, however, was taken, and its capture was an important preliminary to the end of organized hostile resistance on the island. He was standing up, pumping bar rounds into that trench, and ended up taking a bullet to the head. Did not die right away, but died the next day. There was nothing they could do for him. Pretty friggin' brave.

0: Rest in peace, brother. All right. We are going to shift gears now, go backwards a little bit. And we brought up the right and what we're doing when it comes to immigration. I think it would be helpful, again, to point out what they want. Because there was just an ICE shooting in Austin. And all the commie groups came pouring out. And we'll talk about that in just a moment. Before we talk about that, let me ask you something. 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

0: Fantastic Monday. We just did Medal of Honor Monday. And remember, you can email us jesse@jessekellyshow.com. So I brought this up, but there's something that drives me nuts about certain elements on the right. It's not everyone on the right. It's not everyone in the GOP. Don't make those all-encompassing statements. But here's what it is that drives me nuts. Every single leftist in Western civilization, without exception, instinctively understands this basic fact. The mass importation of foreigners is good for them and what they want. It's good for the communist revolution. Therefore, you should import as many as you can, and any effort to deport them should be fought against with everything in your being. What I just said is understood by every actor, every Democrat politician, every your liberal Aunt Peggy, every commie FBI agent. By the way, this applies to every leftist in the UK and Germany and France and all these other countries in Western civilization. They just know it. They all know it. We have to get these foreigners here. We have to keep them here. And if we do, our communist revolution will succeed. That is known by 100% of the leftists in this world. There are still people on the right who deny this reality. Now, they're not, it's not the majority anymore. We're gaining ground in that. But how do we not have 100% on the other side of that? It drives me nuts. Absolutely drives me nuts. I don't know if you heard, but surprise, surprise, there was a dirty foreigner delivering food with one of these food delivery services in Austin, Texas. I say surprise, surprise, because anyone with the tiniest bit of knowledge on this issue understands what happens. There's a reason you went to DoorDash and your phone told you that your DoorDash order was being delivered by Jim. And you looked out the door at the guy walking up to the door, and he sure didn't look like a Jim, I'd tell you that much, because foreigners deliver food underneath the names of other DoorDash drivers. It's one of the income sources for illegals in the United States of America. And surprise, surprise, there was one in Austin. We're still waiting on some details that come out. Here was the police.
1: Chief Davis, we heard from a councilman over at the scene earlier that a federal agent's car sideswiped the driver involved in this shooting and was shot through the back windshield multiple times. Can you confirm those details?
2: That's not what I'm hearing. I'm hearing that it was out on foot. So again, this is the of getting in front of the camera too soon without the information. But from what I'm hearing, there was a small foot pursuit. But again, this is all very preliminary.
0: Okay. We don't have all the details yet. Sounds like that foot pursuit thing is legit, but the foreigner didn't want to leave. Had to chase him down. Ends up getting shot. He's alive. Okay. Here's how Democrats respond.
3: It is awful that this horror has come to our doorstep. And as the mayor said, unfortunately, it is not a surprise. Just a few weeks ago, as we saw the ICE surge come to Austin, especially to North Central Austin, I and others said that ICE needed to leave before someone was shot, like in Minneapolis, or like in Corpus Christi, or like in Chicago. And that day is here. And so I think the message remains that for Austin to be safe, ICE should end its surge here in our community.
0: Why do you vote GOP? Why even bother this November? After all, they didn't do this and didn't do that. Trump didn't do this and didn't do that. Maybe you're unhappy about the war and gas prices. And every one of those complaints you have is completely valid. Every single one of your complaints are valid. You're not a subject. You're a citizen. You are absolutely allowed to complain about the people who lead your country. That is your right as an American. But why do you go out and vote GOP this November? You go out and vote GOP this November because the other side is 100% committed to destroying your country. And they will do so by importing foreign barbarians until we have no rights left at all. We will be overrun with dirt and crime. They will pass laws that you never thought in your wildest dreams that they would actually pass. Gun confiscation? Well, they'll never do that. They'll never do that. I promise you, you get enough foreigners in this country, they will absolutely do that. We have to go out and carry that pack up the mountain once again for the GOP this November. We can do so reluctantly, maybe not with the same enthusiasm we used to have, but the alternative is these monsters get everything. Headline, a federal judge has halted warrantless arrests of illegal aliens in Los Angeles by ICE. Let me check out the name of that judge. Judge Maami Uwusi Mensa Frimpong. Do you want Judge Frimpong presiding over your cases when you go to court? Democrats are going to go bring the whole Frimpong family here to the United States of America. I don't know about you. I don't think we need any Frimpongs here. I vote no. We'll talk to Buck Sexton about this and other things. Next.

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17: Have you heard the news? 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They were banned from the White House.
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20: Wokeness is bad.

0: Wednesday. Chris, did you know that song? Or Monday. Sorry, Monday, Chris. Monday. Did you know that song's about pot? I don't. Well, of course you would know, Chris. I apparently have a childlike understanding of the world. I grew up singing that song. No idea. Definitely about pot. I wonder if Buck knows. Joining me now, my buddy Buck Sexton, who of course needs no introduction on this show because it was his show for the longest time before he had to move on to this way bigger show. Buck, did you know that song was about weed?
1: I did not, actually. So I, like you, am just a babe in the woods.
0: Man, now here we are. We're basically drug dealers on national radio. That's where we're at. Hey, Buck, education. I want you, it's your story, not mine. Why is it that these urban schools, big urban areas, LA, New York, so many others, they have all this money poured into these schools, and yet they are graduating kids who can't read, write, they're basically degenerates now. How's that possible?
1: Well, you know, I think you may be referring to a post that I put out, Jesse, on my conversations years ago with a young woman who was a teacher at what was called a renewal school in New York City. And they decided under the Blasio administration, you know, Bloomberg before him, who say what you will about him, who's actually a pretty good and efficient mayor, Bloomberg was like, look, when schools are just complete disasters, we're going to shut them down. Okay, we're going to shut them down. We're going to move the kids to other schools, but we're going to have essentially some punishment for failure. So what happened under de Blasio, and this I just view as a marker for or sort of a harbinger of things to come with all these other schools as well, these other programs, was they said, let's just give endless funding, basically. Let's give them the best teachers, and we're going to give it to the worst schools. What we're going to do here is prove that if we take the most underperforming schools in terms of tests, in terms of truancy, in terms of, you know, discipline, you name it, everything, we're going to take those schools and show everybody that we can start to turn them around with more resources. In fact, we'll make them competitive over time with other schools, right? And what they found after 5 years was that this didn't work at all. They spent almost $800 million on, I think it was 80 or 90 schools total. And they gave them all this money, all these teachers. And the teacher that I spoke to who was part of this program, now remember, I'm not saying they turned the worst schools, or rather it wasn't we're going to turn the worst schools into the best schools. It was we can show measurable improvements to make this about resources. And they were, you know, de Blasio was really putting his foot down and saying, if we just have the cash, the kids are going to start to read better and everything else. Not true at all. It all went into a giant financial black hole. Like there was just nothing to show for any of this. And the teacher that I spoke to, I mean, the story she was telling me, it's all the stuff that you know. It's just everything is about lack of discipline in the classroom. The kids won't shut up. There's nothing you can do to make them shut up. They stop anybody else from learning. The parents never show up for PTA meeting. And I mean, none of the parents show up for PTA meetings. I think she told me that in a class that she was teaching of, I want to say like, you know, 30 or 40 kids, there were one or two parents, and there were grandparents, by the way, who showed up, not actual parents. Now, it's nice that they have custodians who show, you know, they have people with custody who show up. But the point is, it was a disaster. And this just keeps happening all over the place. So this New York Times writer, which, you know, we could talk about next, the fact that she didn't think that this was going to affect her kid, she's the author of the 1619 Project. I mean, she is like the chief race communist in American public life. And she sent her kid to one of these failing schools, and guess what? The kid failed.
0: Buck, can you explain what accounts for that? Because, you think about a mother, right? I mean, your lovely wife. A mother, her baby is everything, right? Her child, I say baby, they're the same when they're 30. It's everything. She would live for it. She would die for it. She would do anything, anything. She would die 1,000 times over for it. How can a mother be so sick she purposely takes her daughter and throws her in with the animals?
1: Well, you know, in this case, it's so interesting because, Nicole Hannah-Jones, for anyone who's wondering, she wrote this piece in the New York Times, and she said, essentially, it's a long piece. I mean, I read the whole thing, and she's getting piled on online right now for it, where she says, you know, I wanted to live my principles. So even though I have money and power and access and, you know, and her husband, they live in a, you know, very, you know, fancy apartment, all that stuff. We sent our daughter to the school that everybody who lives around us fights, if they care about education, to not send their kid to. And sure enough, her daughter, over time, is way behind, can't, you know, and the, really there's one of the saddest parts of it actually is that that school, she ends up going to another school later on, I think for high school, Jesse, and this is all in the article, and she had thought that she was good at algebra going into high school. She had thought that she was good at reading going to high school because the school, the bad school before, had told her that she was so great in these things, and she is essentially, she essentially knows nothing about algebra, like had no algebra skills whatsoever and could barely read anything. And that was sort of crushing for her daughter. Her daughter rightly blamed her mother and said, you know all about this. You know this school is trash and has terrible scores. Why did you feed me into this system? And you know what she says? Like a good race communist or good communist? Got to live my principles. But isn't it funny? Live her principles, meaning Nicole Hannah-Jones, the adult, by ruining her daughter's education.
0: That is... Yeah. It's just a new level of evil to do that to your own child. But I guess it's a discussion I've had with everybody tonight. I've had it many times before. No matter what role these people are in, mother, FBI agent, general, actor, it doesn't matter what they do. They're always communists first. Everything else is subservient to the revolution.
1: Yeah, and that's, if you remember the name, I think it was something... Morozov was like the, it's an apocryphal story of a little boy in the Soviet Union who tattles on his parents.
0: Pavel,
1: for being Pavel Morozov. That sounds right. Yeah,
0: I think so.
1: Yeah, I think that's right. And so that is the encapsulation of the highest ethos, as you well know, and I know you wrote a book about this, in a communist system, is that you're willing to turn in your own family for not being devoted enough to the communist system. And this, I think, shows you, we now refer to, I think, very appropriately, race communists in America. They just replace class agitation with racial agitation. But at their core, they're communists. Of course, Nicole Hannah-Jones, who is a race communist, thought, you know what? I'm going to essentially use my daughter as capital for my own beliefs, like to show that I live my beliefs publicly. And then she turns around at age 16 and she's furious with me. And you know, this is what comes out in the article. And Nicole Hannah-Jones takes this position of, I don't know what to do, but all of the lessons that she takes from this, she doesn't change any of what she feels about the public school system. She thinks it's all about segregation and lack of resources. She doesn't bring up, for example, that Jesse, under New York City law, the schools in the poorest areas in the public school system actually get the most money. So that should tell you something. So this whole thing about, the rich kids in the rich neighborhoods at the nice schools, the schools in the bad neighborhoods actually have better funding. Now, what's going on with that money? That's a whole other conversation, right? But they have more money because of the low-income nature of the majority of the students than the schools that are overperforming that everyone's fighting to get into. In fact, the school that Nicole Hannah-Jones's daughter went to was written about 10 years ago in National Review as an example of the hypocrisy of all these rich libs who live in Brooklyn. This is all taking place in Brooklyn, New York. That school, the school that she sent her daughter to, all these liberal parents who are, you know, Bernie voters and supporters, but they're wealthy, they freak out at the notion that their kids would go to that school. They want to go to the public school that is majority white and Asian, not the public school, which is where Nicole Hannah-Jones' daughter went, that is majority black and Hispanic and is at the bottom of the rankings and the bottom of test scores and everything else. So she saw all of that and knew all of that and said, you know what? I'm going to make my daughter go to that school and I'm going to show that it can be done. And the point is, Jesse, it can't. Even with their resources, even with the money that not just the school, but that her own family had to get her tutors, and they got her tutors and all this stuff, she went to a horrible school and she was doomed. And the lesson from this should be, we can't have horrible schools operating. Teachers' unions are a blight. There's all this stuff that we could go through, but it's not actually just about resource disparity. That's actually not what the problem is.
0: He is Buck Sexton. I will say, just for my own personal taste, I don't know why you'd want to go to school with Asians, because they just make you feel stupid because they're always going to get 4.0s and whatnot. But that's just another conversation entirely. He is Buck Sexton, Clay and Buck Show. You know it well.
1: I want to weigh in on the subject matter, by the way. You just brought up Asians. I got into Stuyvesant High School, which is majority, it's the best high school in New York. So this is a little bit of a bragging for me. And I remember on the test day, it was me, and I mean this, I'm not exaggerating, me and several thousand Asian kids vying for, that's true by the numbers, vying to get into this school, and I actually did get in. So Buck could do some of the math back in the day, buddy. That's all I could tell you. I had some skills.
0: How about that? That wasn't a problem at my community college. There weren't any Asians in there. Thank you, Buck. I appreciate you, brother, as always. Hey, Chris. Did I ever tell you that Asian story about my dad and how crude and rude he was? Oh, I've got a story for you in a moment. Before I get to that story, I'm going to get to this. Abortion is a plague on our country. And it doesn't matter how many laws we pass or things get overturned. We have to change hearts. How do you change hearts? So I'll give you something.

Monday. Remember, you can email us jesse@jessekellyshow.com. So I'm going to lay something out for you here. We have three gigantic topics still to get to in this show, and I don't think I'll even get to all three of them. If I miss one, I'll get to it tomorrow. There's new polling out that shows the general electorate is just turned dead against Israel. They hate Israel. We'll have to talk about that. We'll talk about this 60-minute segment on data centers and things like that. We'll talk about that. And then Jamie Dimon came out and said, hey, there are more important things in the economy. I want to talk about that. I don't think I have time. Therefore, I'm just going to get sidetracked anyway and tell you a little story because I feel like it. Told you this story a long time ago. So here it is. My old man, God rest his soul. Look, we're a construction family. We're a blue-collar type people. And the old man was a little rough around the edges and could be a little direct and a little blunt and not always the most appropriate in the world. We moved to Montana. I'm 10 years old. He moves us to Montana, middle of the school year. At that time, it's different now, but at that time, Bozeman, Montana was almost all white. It was just white kids. That's what it was. Nobody different at all. So we have a spelling bee in our class. I end up doing fairly well in the spelling bee. I was always a reader, so that was why I did fairly well in the spelling bee. I did so well in the spelling bee that I qualified for the county spelling bee, a bigger one. And we show up in this big auditorium, and there's this stage up there where they do plays.

0: days and things like that. And you're sitting in the crowd with your parents, and then they get up, and the announcers are introducing each kid one by one so they can get, you know, applause from the crowd and whatnot. I'm sitting there with my mom and my dad, and they're introducing kids and introducing kids. I'm a little nervous, right? I got to go stand on stage and perform and things like that. And they introduce this little Asian kid. And on my life, of course, he didn't whisper it because my dad just wouldn't even think to do that. My dad just turns to me and said, "Well, boy, looks like you're playing for second today." What, Chris? Oh, yeah, he killed everybody. Chris asked if he won. Yeah, no, he massacred everybody. Absolutely everybody. How did I do? I don't think I did. I didn't embarrass myself, but I didn't do great. If I remember right, I missed a word that I should have had. I just brain farted a letter I should have had. But it didn't matter. I was never going to beat him anyway. It just was, look, I have a limited intellect. It was not in the cards for me. I know that. Hey, Jesse, I heard you say that when you're trying to convince someone to leave a cult, you have to start slow. How would you suggest I reach out to my daughters? Neither speaks to me since I voted for Trump all three times. I lost one to the George Floyd cult in 2020 and the other around the time of the overturning of Roe v. Wade. They have also cut off every single family member and it hurts greatly. Still waiting on my What Chris t-shirt. First of all, I am sorry. These are always such sad emails. I don't want you to stop sending them, but they just break my heart. As a parent, they break my heart. I think about my sons, and I love, blessed beyond measure, that my boys still want to be around me. What if they didn't one day? It would crush me. It would crush me. I don't know what I would do. And so if you're a parent that's gone through that, certainly for political reasons, you have my prayers. I am genuinely, genuinely heartbroken for you. But I will tell you this. You ask what to do when it's your kid. It's the exact same thing. First of all, you have to, if possible, open up some sort of a line of communication again. Maybe that's just happy birthday on their day. Merry Christmas. Or whatever. Maybe happy Hanukkah, Chris. Maybe it's Chris, by the way, isn't it a Jewish holiday of some kind today? What is it? It is Yom Kippur. What do you people do on this day? Something special? Pray and eventually eat. The way Chris said eventually means the meal must be delayed. He's probably starving. That's hilarious to me. Anyway, back to this thing. Maybe it's just opening up lines of communication on a holiday or something. Obviously, if they're too brain dead right now, you can't engage too much because they'll just make your life more miserable. But once you open up those lines, if you ever can, just like I said, little sprinkles of truth that can be posed as questions. You don't have to send them, you know, Facebook articles. Trump's the best. Don't do that. Don't do that. If they're talking to you about their kooky commie stuff, ask them questions. A question. One probing question that might get the gears turning. Don't think that they're lost forever. All kinds of people wake up at different times. All right, we still have an hour. Like I said, we have this polling about Israel, and wow, it's really, really terrible. This 60-minute story about data centers. In fact, I'm going to start there in the second hour. And Jamie Dimon came out and said something that I just absolutely despise about the economy. All that and so much more coming up in the final hour of the Jesse Kelly Show. Before I get to that, let me get to this. America, baby. I believe in hiring Americans. We have only Americans who work here in this show. And I try to only give my money to companies that hire Americans. And I don't always succeed. I know that. But I know this. Pure Talk hires Americans. Pure Talk will not only save you a fortune on your wireless plan, Pure Talk didn't open up a call center in Bangladesh to save a couple bucks. When you dial #250 and you say Jesse Kelly, you'll speak to an American who will treat you well, pleasant. You can almost hear the smile on the other end of the line. 10 minutes on the phone. You can keep your phone, keep your number, or get a fancy new phone, whatever you want. Pick up that phone and dial #250 and say Jesse Kelly. #250, say Jesse Kelly. We'll be back.
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9: Meetings on the sidelines. I'm Lee Silicera, Fox News. President Trump set to address the UN General Assembly tomorrow morning as the conflict in Iran wears on, with a plan to meet on the sidelines with Gulf leaders. This is Iran's response to President Trump's latest statements about the conflict.
10: Iran's Revolutionary Guard is warning it will, quote, change the geography of the war if the U.S. escalates the conflict. An IRGC spokesman says the war is not over and Iran could change its weapons, tactics, and targets as needed. President Trump last week ordered the Pentagon to prepare strikes against Iran-backed Houthi rebels in Yemen following a phone call from Saudi Crown Prince Mohammed bin Salman. But Trump told Fox on Sunday he's decided to hold off in order to give time for diplomacy to work.
9: Fox's Tom Rigotti. The president also expected to meet with Ukraine's President Zelensky on the sidelines of the UN. Later this week, he'll meet at the White House with China's President Xi Jinping. The attorney for a Venezuelan man shot by an ICE officer in Austin, Texas, says he's in custody at a detention center in Texas after he was released from a hospital with a bullet still lodged in his back. And the attorney says the man entered the U.S. legally in 2024 using a program started under former President Biden that set up appointments with U.S. authorities to be considered for asylum. Operations have resumed at several major Northeast airports after disruption at a key air traffic center.
11: FAA Administrator Brian Bedford said the original cause of New York metro area airport disruptions was a below-ground construction mishap severing backup fiber connections.
12: Somewhere between New Brunswick, New Jersey and Newark, New Jersey.
11: Those links were supposed to kick in when primary circuits failed, but couldn't because they were cut. Airports in Boston and Philadelphia also experienced multiple delays.
9: Fox's Grinnell Scott. 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
13: Severe weather is possible in parts of Alabama. WBRC meteorologist Megan Thomas.
14: Marginal risk encompassing all of central and north Alabama. I do think these are going to be more run-of-the-mill summertime storms, especially between today and tomorrow. Expect some heavier pockets of rain, some thunder, some lightning, and the main concern, again, going to be coming from damaging wind gust across the central portion of the state.
13: And those storms through tomorrow will eventually lead to cooler temperatures, breaking the heat spell. New information regarding the arrest of a Huntsville schoolteacher.
1: Joshua Feimster is accused of trying to solicit sex with a 10-year-old boy. 1819 News reports on court records that show Feimster's arrest came from an undercover Department of Homeland Security operation where an agent posed as an adult and Feimster arranged to have sex with his 10-year-old son. He's charged with electronic solicitation of a minor. Feimster was the theater director for the Academy for Academics and Arts Middle School. He was put on academic leave after his arrest. And according to the school district, he has since resigned from that position. I'm Leah Brandon.
13: Employees in Alabama are seeing more money in their paychecks. That's according to the Alabama Department of Workforce, which says average weekly wages hit a record high last month of nearly $1,200. Unemployment in Alabama remains the same at 3.4%. Officials in South Alabama say they were surprised to learn about automatic toll increases for the Mobile River Bridge and Bayway. The toll will rise 5% every year or by the inflation rate, whichever is higher. State transportation officials say the revenue increases are necessary to pay for the more than $3 billion project. ALDOT says discounts will be available for drivers who use the Algo Pass. I'm Jim Ferry.
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6: The Eagles overcame a turf temperature that reached as high as 157 degrees on Sunday in Nashville, causing players' cleats to melt and Coach Nick Sirianni to need an IV. They did come away with a 4-point win over the Titans. Jalen Hurts and company are now 2-0.
8: The narrative or the notion of their record and kind of who they've been may not say that, but it's a whole different ball game when you turn on the tape, when you watch them play, watch them fly around. The efficiency they play with on the other side of the ball, how well coached they are. Got a lot of respect for Coach Sala.
6: Philly next to the Monday night game against the Bears next week in Chicago. Whether they'll face Caleb Williams across the line of scrimmage is up in the air. Bears coach Ben Johnson says he's week to week with his hamstring injury, but he is not ruling him out for the game. In other news, the Commanders expected to start Marcus Mariota this week after Jaden Daniels dislocated his elbow. Kyler Murray out of concussion protocol. He'll start for the Vikings, and Michael Penix Jr. will make his return for the Falcons. Sports. I'm Frank Arity.
5: No. Have you heard the news? CNN and MS Now suing Trump. They were banned from the White House.
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0: Jesse Kelly Show, final hour of the Jesse Kelly Show on a wonderful, wonderful Monday. And we have three big topics plus emails to get to this hour. Will I get to all of them? Probably not, but I'll give it a shot. We're going to talk about this 60 Minutes data center story here in just a moment. I have to rip on something Jamie Dimon said, really, really bothered me about the economy. And well, there are more important things. Talk about that. I maybe we'll get to this shocking polling on Israel and America. All that, emails, so much more coming up in the final hour of the Jesse Kelly Show. Now, if you happen to be watching me do the show, you may notice right now there is a little spot on my chest. I'm assuming you did notice because as soon as I sat down after the break, Jewish producer Chris had to say, "What happened to your shirt? What happened to your shirt?" So let me explain something. You know about my ninja skills already. Not just throwing star. You understand that I move with a lot of stealth. This is not on purpose. I don't tiptoe around. I'm always surprising people because they don't hear me coming. I glide over the ground instead of walking on it. All right, so that's true. That's true. But you know how God, he gives us gifts, talents in certain areas, but then in other areas, kind of lacking? Well, God gave me the gift of stealth and the ability to win ninja throwing star competitions. But he did not give me the ability to eat food without dropping it on me. And I need to stress something. I try because, well, here it is. I'm 6'8", as you know. I can't buy most of my clothes off the rack. I have to order my clothes. I can't go into JCPenney and buy a pair of jeans. They won't have any that are long enough for me. I have to order them. And even then, when I order them, they show up at the house. I have to try them on. How often do you think it doesn't work? Well, if it doesn't work, I have to do what then? I have to put it back in the box. I have to print out a return label. I have to take it down to the pet. You see what I mean? It's not like being at JCPenney where the jeans don't fit. You leave them in the dressing room. For me, buying clothes that fit is more time intensive than you buying clothes that fit. That's fine. I get that. That's the cost of being 6'8". I understand all that. Therefore, when I find a shirt or pants that do fit, I hang on to those like grim death. And I really, really, really try to protect them. I try so hard to protect them. But it doesn't matter how careful I am. It doesn't matter what I do. I cannot keep the food off of my shirt and pants. I am what, Chris? What? Chris said his child has the same problem. There's no need to add more insults here. So why do I have what looks like a wet-looking blotch on my chest? Remember last segment, at the end of last segment, where Jewish producer Chris said that he was celebrating Yom Kippur? Did I say that right? Yom Kippur? Yom Kippur? Some Jewish holiday, Chris is celebrating it. Chris informed me that because of the Jewish tradition or whatever it is on this holiday, he's not been allowed to eat all day. He hasn't eaten since last night. He's starving. I mean, starving. He's working on a 24-hour fast at this point in time. Starving. As soon as Chris told me that at the end of last break, I knew I had to go get some food and eat it in front of him. So I went right down to the vending machine and I grabbed a chocolate bar and I ate it to rub it in his stupid face. I was careful. It was just the chocolate bar. I was careful. But I go to the bathroom right before the show comes back and there's a big piece of chocolate sitting right in the center of my chest. And so there I am in the bathroom after washing my hands, splashing water on myself and everything else. And that's why I have a wet mark on my chest. Okay, Chris, are you happy? Chris said, that's God punishing me. Maybe so. But you know what? It was worth it. And that bar was delicious, Chris. I hope you're doing all right. Let's change the subject here, shall we? I didn't play her earlier, but I have to. Before we get to the other things, remember how much I despise Maria Salazar? Allegedly, she's a Republican, but time after time after time after time, she seems to have one issue she's passionate about. Amnesty. She's always talking about it. Amnesty this, amnesty that. Dignity, she says in her stupid voice. She even came out publicly recently and called out Trump himself.
1: Mr. President, some of your immigration enforcement efforts have gone too far. In July, 50% of the 50,000 people that were detained had no criminal record. Be careful what your advisors are telling you about immigration policy. The same Hispanics who helped you get to the White House in 2024 feel betrayed today. You can be for immigration what Lincoln was for slavery and Reagan was for communism. I'm not talking about giving them amnesty. I'm talking about giving them a dignified life in this promised land.
0: Total dirtball. Now, remember this. I said this last week. Last week, I said, I'm not sure if she has any thoughts that go through her head. I think there could just be people behind her. They found a relatively pretty face who could get elected in her district. And they just took this walking, talking bumper sticker and they put her in Congress so she would vote how she's told, that she doesn't know anything about anything. She's just doing the bidding of others. Remember when I said that last week? Chris, do me a quick favor. Grab the full soundbite again of Maria Salazar talking about the no-fly zone in Russia. And I know everyone who listens to this show has heard it before, but it helps me make my point. You, no matter your level of political knowledge, you could kind of describe what a no-fly zone is. You could describe that. This is a sitting member of Congress when she was asked about it.
2: And do you support a no-fly zone in Ukraine?
3: I support everything that has to do with punishing Vladimir Putin and helping the Ukrainians.
2: Wouldn't that mean direct conventional warfare with Russia?
3: I don't know what it will mean, but you know, freedom is not free.
2: So you don't know what a no-fly zone will mean? If you have to shoot down Russian planes, I mean.
3: Of course.
2: So conventional war with Russia.
3: Listen, thank you.
0: Now, that was bad. I'm going to play you the latest. You probably haven't heard this yet. Maria Salazar running for re-election. She goes and does an in-studio visit with CBS Miami. Remember my theory about how there are no thoughts going through her head whatsoever, that this woman is simply there propped up by special interest and voting how she's told? Yeah, I want you to listen to this.
4: Last month, you were at FIU and you presented a check for $650,000 to help small businesses at FIU. But you voted against the bill that gave the money that you then signed a check for and handed and had a photo op, the Consolidated Appropriations Act of 2023, right? You voted against that bill.
3: I right now, you have to give me more details, but I do know that every time I have an opportunity to bring money to my constituents, I do so. I just did $400,000. But look,
4: you voted against. You voted against the CHIPS and Science Act, right?
3: Listen, I need to ask my staff, but what if the $40 million that I have brought to this community?
4: No, aren't
3: you proud of me? Aren't you proud of the $40 million
4: that
3: I brought? Aren't you proud that I wrote the Dignity Act? Let's talk about the America's Act.
4: Wait a second. One second.
3: Tell me.
4: The money that you talk about, the $40 million that you bring back to the district, sometimes that money comes from bills that you voted against. You voted against the CHIPS Act, and yet you praise the fact that the South Florida Climate Resilience Tech Hub is going to be started in Miami, right? You voted against the infrastructure bill, and you talk about all the money that comes back to the airport. So at the same time that you're taking credit for the money that you bring back to the district, in Washington, you're voting against these projects on party line votes.
3: Listen, I think last cycle. I cannot really remember right now, but just look. Let's look at the America's Act, which is what I'm going to vote.
4: You don't want to explain why you voted
3: really
4: against
3: them. I mean, right now, and I'm not trying to be a politician. There's so many bills that I've introduced that I know that many of them.
4: These are bills that you voted against.
3: That I understand, but it's. You know, freedom is not free.
0: Now tell me if you think my theory is correct. That powerful entities, whoever they may be, identified somebody who was already kind of known in that community, kind of pretty, with the IQ of a gerbil, and said, hey, we'll put you in Congress. Just do what you're told and vote how you're told. That's been my theory. I brought it up to you before. Does it sound like I've kind of nailed that one? The old Oracle nailed it again, huh? What, Chris? I did. You know what else I nailed it on? Simply Safe. Already getting emails into the show. Jesse, thank you. 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

0: Jesse Kelly Show on a fantastic, wonderful Monday, Medal of Honor Monday. That was earlier in the show. 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So before I get to this, before I get to those emails, I wanted to play something really quickly. 60 Minutes was out there doing a story. I didn't think it was that great, by the way. You're not missing out if you missed it, but doing a story on data centers and the pushback on data centers. And here's a little clip of it in case you missed it. And I'm sure you did miss it because it's 60 Minutes and who actually watches that crap. But here's a little clip of it.
1: And in Red Oak, Texas, where Viegas lives, construction workers' cars clog the roads for miles before dawn. There, they are concerned about all of these things, and they accuse the city council of operating in secrecy.
2: And now you've been caught. You've been caught making decisions without transparency.
3: Not one single person in that room was for the data center, and the city council just went ahead and approved it.
4: How did that make you feel?
3: Angry. But instead...
0: Okay. Sympathize with that lady. I sympathize with the other people in the room. We showed up. We told our elected representatives that we did not want this data center. We all told them that, but the data center got approved by the city council anyway. So I sympathize. However, let me ask you something. Your city councilman, does he know your name? Look, even if you're in a big city right now, the city councilman only has so many people in their area. They just have these little segments of the city or town. Let me ask again. You don't have to email me and let me know. That can be our little secret. Does the city councilman in your area know your name? Is he afraid of you? Is he afraid, not physically, is he afraid to spit in your face? Does he believe that you, because you're so involved in politics, you will organize a resistance and throw him out of his job if he makes you angry? Does your city councilman think that about you? And I have bad news for you. If the answer to that question is no, and I bet you the answer to that question is no, if you're being honest, if the answer to that question is no, then you cannot expect him to be swayed when you show up for the first meeting you've ever shown up to in your life. That is not me making an excuse for a city council that spit in these people's faces. It's genuinely not. Screw that city council. The people didn't want it. They did it anyway. It's not me making an excuse for the city council. But if your politician, local, state, federal, has no fear that you will punish him at the polls and take away his job, then he doesn't care what you want. You have to make him care by making him afraid. You have to be involved. By the way, same story. This is a guy, you know, I don't even want to give out his name. Maybe they say it in the clip, but on this 60 Minutes story, they're interviewing this dude who doesn't want these data centers. Listen to what he says.
5: I worry about the traffic, the congestion, the noise. I worry about the environmental impacts and the impacts it has on where I live.
1: Dave Lowe lives right by the proposed data center in Red Oak and told us he's a lifelong conservative Republican.
4: Are you thinking about voting differently?
5: This is the first time in my adult life where there's been an issue that's come up that I feel like is going to directly impact me. And so
0: what? Hey, Chris, maybe my headphones weren't working right. I'm gonna play it again because I thought I heard him say that this is the first time there's been an issue in his life that affected him?
5: Did I worry about the traffic, the congestion, the noise. I worry about the environmental impacts and the impacts it has on where I live.
1: Dave Lowe lives right by the proposed data center in Red Oak and told us he's a lifelong conservative Republican.
4: Are you thinking about voting differently?
5: This is the first time in my adult life where there's been an issue that's come up that I feel like is going to directly impact me. And so,
0: first time in his adult life. What's that tell you? If he thinks, and he's wrong about that, that this is the first time in his life he's had an issue that directly impacts him, that means this is the first time in his life he's gotten off that couch and walked down to a city council meeting and let his voice be heard. His city councilman never knew he existed until 5 minutes ago. That's the problem, brother. This is the first time you've ever woken up and you have anger, and it's justifiable anger, and I get all that. Again, I sympathize. I really do. But this is a lesson for you and me. If your city councilman does not know your name, never heard of you, never met you before, you can't expect him to bend to your will because he's not afraid of you, period. We'll do a couple emails where we get into this Jamie Dimon thing. Before I do that, let me do this. 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

0: Jesse Kelly Show on a wonderful, fantastic Monday. Let's do some of these emails before I get to this Jamie Dimon thing. I can't believe what he just said. Hey, H-1B hater, bathrobe Jesse. I know some amazing patriots who are also beneficiaries of H-1B, spent more than a decade going through the process to become citizens, and they truly love America. But they also simply follow the process legally with their employers hiring them via the standard H-1B process at the time at prevailing wages as required by the process. How can someone like that defend themselves against the H-1B critics? Okay. So let's say, maybe this is you. Maybe you used to be an H-1B guy. Maybe you are an H-1B guy or H-1B girl. And there's just been this groundswell of anger against the H-1B program, anger against mass Indian immigration into the United States of America, anger in ways that you've never experienced before. And maybe you're sitting there right now saying, oh my gosh, what should I be doing about this? Well, let me explain. You know, one of the things that's different, very, very different and frankly odd historically about the New Testament of the Bible, about all these commands Jesus gave to the apostles and Christians. It was supposed to be quiet defiance and living your life right. Now, why? Why did, for instance, why did Jesus tell people to pay taxes? They asked him, Hey, do you pay taxes here? And he said, well, that's Caesar's face on the coin. Give to Caesar what is Caesar's and God what is God. That was controversial because they were expecting somebody who was going to lead a revolt against these dirty Romans who were oppressing the Jewish people. Now he's telling me to pay taxes? Why? Was Jesus a big Caesar fan? Big fan of the Roman Empire? No. Jesus understood that one of the most effective ways to spread Christianity throughout the globe was for you to live right, act right, walk right in ways that are unassailable, if you will, by good people. And so they look at you and the way you live and the things you do, and they say, man, what is that? I want some of that. You with me? Back to the H-1B thing. If you are a person who's a beneficiary of the H-1B stuff, which would almost undoubtedly mean you're Chinese or Indian, like 70% are Indian, 12% Chinese, that's about what it is. But if you are one of those people, I understand it may be real tempting right now to either get depressed or get angry about the things people are saying, including the things I'm saying. This is not right. This is not fair. This is not this. And maybe, and I would understand this, maybe you're tempted to say, well, screw him. I'm gonna cuss him out. Or even more, you know what I'm going to do? I'm gonna email that politician. I'll email Jesse. And I'll tell him, you keep talking like that? Me and my 25 Indian brothers and sisters, we're all going to vote Democrat. Maybe you're even thinking about that whole threatening thing. Hey, keep talking like this and I'll vote Democrat. Do you think that's going to help the reputation? No, it won't. The best thing you can do right now, if that happens to be you, work hard, raise a good family, be polite, follow the law, be a good neighbor, and for whatever that means. I don't know what it means. Bring your neighbor some cookies. I don't know what it means. Keep your house looking well. I don't know what it means in your life. But if that's your concern, and it's an understandable concern, you're worried about all this public pushback against it, keep your head down and your mouth shut. Live your life right in a way that other people admire, and that's what tones down the anger on stuff. You know, black people, I'll use this example. You get all this stuff of black people suck and all this black sentiment out there now. because of the very, very horrible nature of the urban black community in America. It's just a disastrous segment of our population that does cause so much harm. And so people look at that and they'll look at some video online of a bunch of gang-banging black teens and they'll say, oh, black people suck and black people are a plague and black people are this. But you've never heard me talk like that, have you? I've talked about the problems in the black community. Now we'll continue, but you've never heard me talk like that. Do you know one of the reasons why? I am good friends with the guy. In fact, our sons are friends with each other. And he is the smartest, biggest nerd, nicest human I have ever spoken to in my entire life. He's a doctor. He's a black dude. Now, you know what he also is? And he probably doesn't even mean this. We've never even really talked race. It's just not something we talk about. I've been in his house, right? It's just not something we discuss. It doesn't come up. But you know what he is? He's an ambassador, even if he doesn't want to be. He's an ambassador in all the right ways. Wonderful father, loving husband. Like I said, he's really the biggest nerd, like the nicest guy, so much of a better human being than I am. Just a total weapons grade dork, and I love him for that. Nicest dude in the world. He's an ambassador. If you are part of the groups right now, catching a whole lot of heat, leave the threats at home, although I understand the anger. Leave the threats at home, leave all that stuff at home, and just live your life right. That's how you can turn that kind of thing around. And the problem is, and this is not unique to H-1Bs from India. This is really, this is universal with new ethnic groups that arrive in a country. What happens is when they get under threat of any kind, whether it be just legal or just kind of garden variety racism or whatever the case may be, when that group feels threatened, whether it's justifiable or not, they tribe up and fight back. Tribe up and fight back. Let's try. Hey, no, you know what? They're against us. Screw them. We're all going to get together and we'll fight back. And that can even get you some short-term political wins. But on a long enough timeline, that's a loser. Because then everybody looks and they think, okay, well, I guess I was right. Now we have a hostile tribe declaring war against my country. No, get them all out. That's the wrong move. All right? I'd never even mentioned this today because I didn't care, but Trump shut out a bunch of media outlets from the White House, Politico and others. JD talked about it.
1: Well, I take some issue with the premise. So he's not banning media outlets. What he's doing is saying, we're not going to give you special access to the White House if you engage in what is effectively propaganda. We have to remember those three outlets account about 92% of the stories that they have on the President of the United States, on the administration, are negative. That's not representative of the American people. It's not representative of public opinion. So if you're going to engage in what is effectively far-left propaganda, why would a Republican White House give you special access?
0: This is all I'll say about the media. It's just along the exact same lines I was just talking about in a different way. You cannot declare a decades-long war against everything on the right and expect that war to never come back your way. It was always going to happen this way. And I know you luxuriated in the compassionate conservatism era where every GOP congressman was trying to get that puff piece in the New York Times, but you simply kicked dirt in the face of the right too many times, and now people are sick and friggin' tired of it. You look like you're at war, and you're acting like you're at war. So, war it is. That's how it goes. Wars go both ways. All right, I want to touch on this Jamie Dimon thing and what he said about the economy next.
2: He doesn't care if you believe him, but he's right. Jesse Kelly.
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0: Jesse Kelly Show, final segment of the Jesse Kelly Show on a magnificent Monday, but we'll be back tomorrow. And remember, you can email us jesse@jessekellyshow.com. Chris, not to rub it in your face, but I'm about to, but did I tell you I'm going to San Diego soon? I'm going to San Diego soon. Young man I know is about to graduate Marine Corps boot camp. By the way, if you're sitting at home, don't freak out. I won't have to miss any shows or anything like that. But I just want you to know, Chris, that I hope it's like 100 degrees here in Houston when I touch down, and 72 degrees San Diego. I'll be texting you pictures and stuff like that. It's going to be glorious. What? You hope it's the one day a year they get rain? It'll still be more pleasant than here, but you know what? With the humidity down here, you'll be wetter than I am. All right. I have to get to this before the show ends. During COVID, there was a very, very common theme from all the different people who were pushing medical tyranny on this country. Close your school, wear your mask, close your business. There was a very, very common theme, and I heard it over and over and over and over again. And this common theme was this. Hey, lives are more important than the economy. It was some version of that. Lives matter more. Who cares about the economy? Millions will die. This constant threat of millions will die. Therefore, we don't worry about the economy. That's just dollars and cents. The economy, what's that? It was almost universally pushed by wealthy people or people who weren't missing a paycheck. Oh, it's just the economy. There's a lot more important things than the economy. Jamie Dimon sat down. They went on about Iranian nuclear weapons. He's the CEO of JP Morgan. He says a lot of stuff here, but listen to this punchline. Drives me crazy.
1: Yeah, you have to really separate like the really important subject from the economy. Like the economy, I mean, with all due respect about the economy, you don't want gas prices up, you don't want unemployment, stuff like that. But you know, Winston Churchill got you guys through, you know, 18 months when you stood alone against Hitler, all by yourselves. Could the economy withstand that? Not really. Did you guys, what do you call it, you know, do it? You did it, you know, with him and standing behind you. And so, you know, this Iran, whether you like what happened with this Iran war or not, I think it's naive to act like it isn't a major, not a threat to the world. They've been killing and murdering people for 47 years. They can't have nuclear weapons. Something's got to be done. Why we allowed all this and proxy wars endlessly, and, you know, these proxy wars have been going on, and so you know, it's a situation that needs to be resolved. I think it would take fortitude. You know, I think a president would have to go to the American people and say, this is important. We're going to resolve it. I can resolve it without any military deaths or put 100,000 of your kids on the field and, you know, get ally support. But we are going to, you know, have this strategy, basically economic, you know, just tighten down an economy until they, you know, until they say we're done. And that could happen. It may take a year and gas prices may go up. But is that a better outcome than them having a nuclear weapon in 10 years? Yeah. And I wouldn't even compare the economy to that. That one is maybe life and death for mankind. The other one is the economy.
0: I'm not going to address the Iranian stuff he said. That's not what I wanted to play this for. It was really that last part. We're talking about life and death.

0: Not the economy. The economy is life and death. The economy is the heart that pumps the blood to every single part of our society. Those clothes on your back, that's the economy. School your kid goes to, that's the economy. That car is the economy. That prescription you get that keeps you alive, that's the economy. That phone in your hand is the economy. That paycheck that lets you pay the bills, that's the economy. The food you're feeding your baby, that's the economy. The economy is not Fortune 500 companies in the stock market. The economy is every single part of our society that works to provide for people. There are more important things in the economy, life and death. The economy is life and death. And what drives me most crazy about this is the same thing that drove me crazy about this during COVID. It's people like Jamie Dimon. He's probably a billionaire. If not, I guarantee he's worth hundreds of millions of dollars, CEO of JP Morgan. It's people like that who are always the first ones to say, oh, shut up and just go home for 2 weeks. There are more important things. There's more important things. Oh, don't complain about $6.50 a gallon diesel. Stop whining about groceries. There are more important things. It's always the guy who has not had his standard of living affected one iota who comes out and says things like that. It's just the economy. There are more important things. I freaking hate it when people talk like that. And maybe that's because I grew up living paycheck to paycheck, working hourly jobs. For Jamie Dimon, it's just the economy. For me, it's whether or not I get kicked out of my apartment for not paying the rent.
1: And now,
2: here's a headline. By
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0: DOJ busts 250 million fake nursing diploma ring of $250 million runs through the Haitian immigrant networks. Reminder that roving groups of foreigners are pillaging your country as fast as humanly possible, and Democrats are helping them do it. GOP congressman reveals very good conversation with Trump after her ad claimed immigration enforcement went too far. I will never understand why Trump is so understanding with some people and not with others. He primaries members of the Freedom Caucus. Maria Salazar calls him an idiot to his face, and all is well. I don't understand it. Bessent and Greer say the U.S.-China Board of Trade and AI dialogue is now operational ahead of the Trump-Xi summit. That was a long headline for me to say this. Trump and Xi are about to meet. You're about to see a lot of little mini moves and posturing as each of those guys try to get a little leverage here and a little leverage there before they meet. It's a very big meeting. Let this be a warning. DOJ announces charges for election-related crimes across several states. Democrats would be encouraging election-related crimes. We are finally looking into them. Don't tell me there's no difference in the parties. We'll come back tomorrow. That's all.

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3: This is in German. 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
4: Can't you just make a movie about mobsters where they don't swear?
0: 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September 11th was still more than a week away.
4: He claiming Mr. Rogers had something to do with 9/11?
3: I think he's not claiming it. 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
0: We'll go on a journey of self-discovery.
4: Night of the Comet is one of the greatest movies.
3: Yeah.
4: Well,
3: no, it's not, but...
4: I immediately back off this.
0: And confront our own shameful opinions.
4: Why should the pros who get, at least they get paid for, why don't I want to do this for free? 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
3: The New Radicals.
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1: But mostly, it'll be a bunch of nonsense like this.
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11: 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They're some of our favorites. We love telling you quirky stories from our history here on the show. And this one comes to you from Bill Breich, a friend from New Hampshire. It's a story of the best, worst counterfeiter in American history.
12: Emmerich Jüttner, also known as Edward Mueller, who lived near Broadway and West 96th Street in Manhattan, eluded the counterfeiting laws from 1938 to 1948, longer than any other maker of the queer in American history. The first 63 years of Jüttner's life were upright and respectable. Short, blue-eyed, white-haired, mustachioed, and blessed with a winning, if toothless, grin, Jüttner had learned the rudiments of photo engraving in his native Austria. After emigrating to America at 13, he worked as a building superintendent while tinkering with numerous unsuccessful inventions. With his children grown, the newly widowed Jüttner retired in 1937 to the Upper West Side, where he lived with his mongrel terrier. He worked as a junk man, picking up discarded appliances and old tires from vacant lots with a pushcart. But he wasn't making enough to live on and soon found himself nearing destitution. So, using his ancient engraving skills, he photographed a dollar bill and recorded the images on sensitized zinc plates, which he then etched in an acid bath. With a little retouching and a small hand press, he was ready to make more money by, well, making more money. The U.S. Secret Service, which has chased counterfeiters since 1865, protecting presidents became part of their mission only in 1901, first noticed Juttner's activity when a phony $1 silver certificate turned up at a cigar store on Broadway near 102nd Street. Even as the agency opened a new case file numbered 880, agents felt everything about the bill was unusual. No one in recent times had considered singles worth the trouble to counterfeit. More importantly, the bill was obviously laughably bad. While U.S. currency was printed on 75% cotton and 25% linen stock with red and blue fibers of various lengths embedded in the paper, Juttner had used cheap bond paper from some corner store. The numbers were fuzzy. Many of the letters were misshaped or illegible. Washington's portrait was, as the Secret Service itself reported, poorly executed. Washington's right shoulder blends with the oval background. The left eye is represented by a black spot. The right eye is almond-shaped. But the bogus singles kept turning up. Those that could be traced had been passed to the subway and elevated lines, and newspaper vendors, bartenders, and other small businesses that handled hundreds, if not thousands, of $1 bills daily. Juttner carefully passed his fakes only at busy times, such as rush hour on the subway. A 5-cent fare paid with a phony dollar yielded a 95-cent profit. And as the Secret Service later learned, Juttner never spent a fake in the same store twice and passed only one or two bills a day. By December 1939, File 880 contained some 600 counterfeits. The bills grew worse with time. While touching up the plates, Juttner misspelled the president's name as W-A-H-S-I-N-G-T-O-N. Washington. Nonetheless, he kept passing bogus singles throughout World War II despite successive Treasury publicity campaigns. Apparently, many of those who found themselves holding a Juttner counterfeit kept it as a souvenir instead of turning it over to the government. By 1947, the Secret Service held over 5,000 of Juttner's phony singles. Yet, despite what New Yorker writer S. St. Clair McKelway called a manhunt that exceeded in intensity and scope any other manhunt in the chronicles of counterfeiting, despite thousands of interviews and hundreds of thousands of flyers, the agency didn't have a clue to his identity. A few weeks before Christmas, 1947, Juttner's apartment caught fire. New York's bravest, in extinguishing the blaze, piled the old man's junk in an alley where a sudden snowstorm buried it. The homeless old man stayed in Queens with his daughter while his apartment was being repaired. On January 13th, 1948, several neighborhood youths noticed some 30 strange-looking $1 bills lying about the alley. Unlike countless businessmen who had accepted Juttner's signals, the kids instantly realized the bills were bogus. One of their parents took some to the West 100th Street Station House, where detectives identified them as counterfeit. The Secret Service quickly identified the tenant, whose singed furnishings had been dumped in the alley, and arrested Juttner when he returned to his apartment a few days later. Juttner had succeeded because he passed no more bogus singles than necessary for his survival, only knocking off a few bills whenever he needed food or help paying his $25 monthly rent. Blandly admitting everything, Juttner was sentenced to a year and a day and fined $1. He was released after 4 months to live with his daughter and her family. After McKelway profiled him in the New Yorker, 20th Century Fox filmed Mr. 880 with Edmund Gwenn, renowned as Kris Kringle in Miracle on 34th Street, in the title role. Juttner made more money from the film than he had as a counterfeiter.
11: And great job on that, Robbie. And thanks to Bill Bryke, our friend from New Hampshire, for delivering this story. And my goodness, $1 at a time, not 20s, not hundreds, dollar at a time. This man had, if anything, great discipline. And what a great story. And we love telling, well, sort of funny stories. I mean, our whole team was laughing at this one. It was quite amusing. Bill Bryke, thanks so much again, our friend from New Hampshire. And Emmerich Juttner's story, the best worst counterfeiter in American history, here on Our American Stories. 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
11: And we return to Our American Stories. Up next, a story on the personal life of one of our most important founding fathers, Benjamin Franklin. A true Renaissance man, Franklin was an inventor, a politician, a publisher, and an all-around important thinker who shaped and continues to shape American thought and life. But what about his faith? Here to tell the story of Ben Franklin's faith life is Dr. Daryl Hart, an associate professor of history at Hillsdale College and the author of Benjamin Franklin, Cultural Protestant. You'll also hear from Dr. Thomas Kidd, giving a lecture on the subject for the Centennial Institute at Colorado Christian University back in 2019. Let's start with Dr. Daryl Hart.
6: I don't think he was religious in a conventional sense.
15: For most of his life, Franklin had traditional Christian inquirers, especially family and friends, who asked him about the state of his beliefs and the state of his soul. In the last few weeks of Franklin's life, though, one more inquirer came on the stage. Franklin had known Yale College president Ezra Stiles ever since Yale granted Franklin an honorary master's degree in 1753 in honor of Franklin's electrical experiments. Stiles realized that Franklin was near death. Quote, "You have merited and received all the honors of the Republic of Letters and are going to a world where all sublunary glories will be lost in the glories of immortality," Stiles wrote him. "I wish to know the opinion of my venerable friend concerning Jesus of Nazareth."
17: "Reverend and dear sir, you desire to know something of my religion. Here is my creed. I believe in one God, creator of the universe, that he governs it by his providence, and that he ought to be worshipped, that the most acceptable service we render to him is doing good to his other children, that the soul of man is immortal and will be treated with justice in another life, respecting its conduct in this. These I take to be the fundamental principles of all sound religion. As to Jesus of Nazareth, my opinion of whom you particularly desire, I think the system of morals and his religion the best the world ever saw, but I apprehend it has received various corrupting changes, and I have some doubts as to his divinity. Though it is a question I do not dogmatize upon, having never studied it, and I think it needless to busy myself with it now, when I expect soon to have an opportunity of knowing the truth with less trouble, for I am now in my 85th year, and very infirm."
15: In spite of his qualms about traditional Christianity, he saw no harm, however, in its being believed. God had always been good to him, and Franklin saw no reason to think that God's kindness would stop when he died. And die he did, on April 17th, 1790. And he left the enigma of his faith unresolved.
6: In the study of religion, but also among religious people themselves, you'll often hear people talk about somebody being an observant Jew or an observant Roman Catholic. Those would be people that follow the practices of the religious tradition. And the people that don't, but are kind of part of it culturally, who sort of have it in their bones in the way that they still think about the world, even if they're not observant. People talk about those people as being cultural Roman Catholics or cultural Jews. We don't use it as much with Protestants, but I do think it's the case that Franklin, among other founders, would fall into that category. Somebody who didn't necessarily go to church, although I think he did a little bit with his wife, Deborah, because he did rent a pew for the family at Christ Church in Philadelphia. But, I mean, he had a sense that there was a God. He had a sense that morality was important, that people would be rewarded in the next life according to their good works or according to their misdeeds. So he had a kind of ethical outlook very much shaped by Protestantism.
15: I think the key to understanding Franklin's faith is the indelible imprint of his childhood, Calvinism.
6: The Protestantism in which he grew up in Boston and carried with him in some ways to Philadelphia.
17: "Josiah, my father, married young and carried his wife with three children into New England about 1682, where they expected to enjoy their mode of religion with freedom. By the same wife, he had four children more born there, and by a second wife, 10 more."
6: This was common for women to die and men to remarry, and so he had children with two women.
17: "In all, 17, of which I remember 13 sitting at one time at his table, who all grew up to be men and women and married.
6: Franklin was the 10th.
17: I was the youngest son and the youngest child but two, and was born in Boston, New England. My mother, the second wife, was Abiah."
6: His father was a candle maker, just a tradesman, like Franklin himself would become. And his father was active in the local church. It was pretty much expected that you would be. And he had kinds of responsibilities in the city of Boston that were both civil and religious, in the sense of looking out for people to make sure they were following good ways of living and the like. Franklin writes about reading scripture in the home and singing psalms in the home.
17: He was ingenious, could draw prettily, was skilled a little in music, and had a clear, pleasing voice, so that when he played psalm tunes on his violin and sung withal, it was extremely agreeable to hear. He had a mechanical genius too, but his great excellence laid in a sound understanding and solid judgment in prudential matters, both in private and in public affairs. In the latter, indeed, he was never employed, the numerous family he had to educate and the straitness of his circumstances keeping him close to his trade. But what I remember well is his being frequently visited by leading people who consulted him for his opinion in affairs of the town or of the church he belonged to, and showed a great deal of respect for his judgment and advice. He was also much consulted by private persons about their affairs when any difficulty occurred, and frequently chosen as an arbitrator between two contending parties.
6: Puritan piety could be pretty intense. Franklin's home was of a more moderate Puritan stripe, but still, life was very much oriented around the church, as it was for all Bostonians. Franklin, his parents wanted to send him eventually to Harvard and have him trained to be a pastor. But it doesn't seem that it really stuck. But still, he was well steeped in this sort of typical Protestant views. And then when he went to Philadelphia, eventually, he tries to go to church. He tries to go to the Presbyterian church, as he writes about in his autobiography. He didn't really care for the kind of preaching that he found there.
17: Though I seldom attended any public worship, I still had an opinion of its propriety and of its utility when rightfully conducted, and I regularly paid my annual subscription for the support of the only Presbyterian minister or meeting we had in Philadelphia. He used to visit me sometimes as a friend and admonished me to attend his administrations, and I was now and then prevailed on to do so, once or five Sundays in a row. Had he been, in my opinion, a good preacher, perhaps I might have continued, notwithstanding the occasion I had for the Sunday's leisure in my course of study, but his discourses were chiefly either polemic arguments or explanations of the peculiar doctrines of our sect, and were all to me very dry, uninteresting, and unedifying, since not a single moral principle was inculcated or enforced, their aim seeming to rather make us good Presbyterians than good citizens. At length he took for his text that verse of the fourth chapter of Philippians, "Finally, brethren, whatever things are true, honest, just, pure, lovely, or of good report, if there be any virtue or any praise, think on these things." And I imagined in a sermon on such a text, we could not miss of having some morality. But he confined himself to 5 points only. 1, keeping holy the Sabbath day. 2, being diligent in reading the Holy Scriptures. 3, attending duly the public worship. 4, partaking in the sacrament. 5, paying a due respect of God's ministers. These might be all good things, but as they were not the kind of good things that I expected from the text, I despaired of ever meeting with them, was disgusted, and attended his preaching no more. My conduct might be blamable, but I leave it without attempting further to excuse it, my present purpose being to relate facts and not make apologies for them.
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0: Today we return to Our American Stories, and with the story of Benjamin Franklin's faith. When we last left off, we learned that Franklin didn't consider himself religious by the standards of his time, but he did have a strict moral code, which we'll shortly learn about. Let's return to the story. Here again is Dr. Thomas Kidd, speaking at the Centennial Institute at Colorado Christian University in 2019, followed by Hillsdale College's Dr. Daryl Hart.
1: As a teenager, it's true, he abandoned his parents' Puritan beliefs. But that same traditional faith kept him from getting too far away.
2: So he didn't necessarily go to church. He used Sundays to do reading and study because it was one day that he didn't have to work. And Franklin did have an incredible work ethic. He was the original Horatio Alger, who worked himself up by his bootstraps.
1: One of the most influential interpretations of Franklin's religion appeared in Max Weber's classic study, The Protestant Ethic and the Spirit of Capitalism. And for Weber, Franklin was a near-perfect example of how Protestantism, drained of its doctrinal particularity, fostered modern capitalism.
2: He was first and foremost a printer and publisher. He took over a newspaper in Philadelphia that had been around. There weren't many newspapers in the colonies in those days, but he took that over and had a very successful run as a publisher, not merely of newspapers, but of books and journals and pamphlets. His almanacs were also very successful, widely distributed, even though there were many other almanacs. Almanacs back then were sort of like our smartphones. I mean, people kept diaries in them, dates of anniversaries and birthdays and whatnot. Anyway, Franklin was in that market. So he's a very successful businessman. And along the way, he helped to establish in Philadelphia a variety of civic organizations, like the first hospital in North America, the first lending library in Philadelphia, at least, an academy that eventually became the University of Pennsylvania, one of the Ivy League institutions. He helped establish a fire company. He raised the militia in the 1740s because the residents of Philadelphia were worried about the French. All sorts of plans for cleaning up sidewalks and installing street lamps. He was an inventor, bifocal eyeglasses. He invented a wood-burning stove that was supposed to be safer to prevent fires. He also invented lightning rods. So he had all of that going for him before he retired at the young age of 42. And that's a kind of carryover of the so-called Protestant work ethic, not because Protestants worked harder than Roman Catholics or Jews or other people, but back in the 16th century, people like Martin Luther argued that ordinary activities in the world, ordinary work in the world, even in the home, mothers changing diapers. This was work that was dignified, that honored God, and that was part of the so-called priesthood of all believers. And Franklin, I think, carried that Protestant conception of work with him. And I don't know how much he necessarily thought about it in theological categories, but the work ethic that he exhibited, I think it's possible to explain from his Protestant background. You know, I think a lot of people also know Franklin for the virtues that he pursues.
1: The intense piety of his Puritan parents acted as a kind of a tether spiritually, intellectually, restraining Franklin's skepticism. He would stretch his moral and doctrinal tether to the breaking point by the end of a youthful sojourn he made to London. And when he returned to Philadelphia in 1726, he resolved to conform more closely to his parents' ethical code because he really sowed his wild oats in London, and he ended up broke and, you know, lots of problems.
2: I do teach every year his autobiography, which has his plan for moral perfection or improvement, and keeps a little chart in a kind of OCD way. Which I find amusing and also kind of silly, but he was a guy who liked to calculate things.
3: I made a little book in which I allotted a page for each of the virtues. I ruled each page with red ink so as to have seven columns, one for each day of the week, marking each column with a letter for the day. I cross these columns with 13 red lines, marking the beginning of each line with the first letter of one of the virtues, on which each line and in its proper column I might mark by a little black spot each fault I found upon examination to have committed respecting that virtue upon the day.
2: And the virtues that he pursues there are a mix of ancient and Christian.
3: 1. Temperance. Eat not to dullness, drink not to elevation. 2. Silence. Speak not but what may benefit others or yourself. Avoid trifling conversation. Order. Let all your things have their places. Let each part of your business have its time. Resolution. Resolve to perform what you ought. Perform without fail what you resolve. Frugality. Make no expense but to do good to others or yourself. Waste nothing. Industry. Lose no time. Be always employed in something useful. Cut off all unnecessary actions. Sincerity. Justice. Moderation. Cleanliness. Chastity. Humility. Imitate Jesus and Socrates.
2: You know, I think that general program, again, has a lot of Christian morality behind it. This is relevant. I mean, Franklin was a contemporary of the Puritan theologian Jonathan Edwards. They were born roughly the same time. I think Edwards was 1703, Franklin 1706. Anyway, Edwards, who was a very intense, zealous Protestant preacher, in addition to being a theologian, in his youth, he also had a scheme for a kind of moral perfection or moral improvement. And in many respects, it resembles Franklin's. It's striking to me that both of these men, even though with very different understandings of Christianity, did something similar. And it makes me think that in New England Protestantism, or also known as Puritanism, that this was a common practice among people who wanted to improve their lives, keep a journal, and have some kind of plan, a scheme for moral improvement. That similarity between those two figures of very different persuasions religiously, you could argue that Franklin's ideas about morality and ethics came from a Protestant background.
1: He knew he needed to have a moral code, so he wondered, could he craft a Christianity that was centered on virtue rather than on traditional doctrine and avoid alienating his parents at the same time? More importantly, could he, over the long term, convince the evangelical figures in his life, his sister Jane and the revivalist George Whitefield, that all was well with his soul? And he would have more success convincing his sister than George Whitefield.
0: And we've been listening to Dr. Thomas Kidd and Dr. Daryl Hart tell the story of Benjamin Franklin's faith. And clearly, the Protestant background of his upbringing had a lot to do with Franklin's work ethic, his values, his obsession with ethics, and of course, the Protestant work ethic. It springs right from Luther's idea that work is dignified and honored by God. And Franklin carried that idea with him all the way to the end. The story of Ben Franklin's faith continues here on Our American Stories.

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0: And we return to Our American Stories and the final portion of our story on Benjamin Franklin's faith. When we last left off, an important relationship in Franklin's life was alluded to, a professional relationship with evangelist George Whitfield. That relationship would say a lot about Franklin's relationship with religion. Let's continue with the story. Here again is Hillsdale College's Dr. Daryl Hart.
4: The evangelist, revivalist George Whitfield, who was also an Anglican priest, associated with what people call the first great awakening. I prefer to call it the first pretty good awakening. But Whitfield was just an incredible figure. He was an itinerant traveling preacher, traveling on horseback, preaching oftentimes twice a day, preaching outside with no amplification other than his own voice and his own being to project himself.
5: Some would get the impression that he was just a mob.

0: recognized a lot of positive benefits that came from Whitfield's time in America. Franklin was a kind of skeptical guy about some of the claims, especially the supernatural or miraculous aspects of Christianity.
1: Many recent scholars have taken Franklin at his word by describing him as a deist.
0: The odd thing about deism, to me at least, is that there was no deist club with people, a constitution and bylaws and a set of beliefs, and you got a membership card when you went through some kind of examination.
1: Some said they believed in the Bible as originally written. Others doubted the Bible's reliability altogether. Some deists believed that God remained involved with life on earth. Others saw God, yes, as the cosmic watchmaker, winding up the world and then letting it run on its own.
0: In that technical, formal sense, I don't think Franklin was a deist, but I don't think many people were.
1: Deist doesn't quite capture the texture or trajectory of Ben Franklin's beliefs.
0: But he did have views that you could argue were compatible with deism, which is that there's a God, the immortality of the soul, people are responsible for their actions, and they will be judged in the world to come for those actions. And so it's kind of a moral program, and it has God in the picture. It's not so much that he didn't like parts of Christianity, and the parts of Christianity that he didn't believe, things like the deity of Christ, the resurrection of Christ, the miracles that Christ performed, they just weren't believable to him. I think he might have found them somewhat charming, and the people who believed in those parts of it somewhat charming, just as I think he was kind of charmed by Islam at times and other religious groups that he would read about. Voracious curiosity. But he didn't believe it, and he knew in some ways that to be a decent Christian, you had to believe those things. That's what he didn't believe, but I wouldn't put it in a hostile way. He liked a lot of the other stuff, and he really related well to prominent Protestant people from his time and era.
1: For Franklin, the point was never just belief, but virtuous action. In his code of doctrinalist moralized Christianity, he became the founding father of perhaps the most pervasive kind of spirituality in the Western world today.
0: Somebody who didn't necessarily go to church, but I mean, he had a sense that there was a God. He had a sense that morality was important. He had a kind of ethical outlook very much shaped by Protestantism. The importance of the Bible, which is like, well, kind of, duh, don't all Christians believe in the importance of the Bible? Well, they do, but the Protestants emphasized it in some ways more, which then sets into motion other aspects of Protestant values. One of those, the importance of reading. And reading the Bible, it's not as if other Christians, such as Roman Catholics, didn't believe in reading the Bible, but there were fears among Roman Catholic clergy about if the laity gets a hold of the Bible, will they get their own ideas and begin to think contrary to the church in certain ways? Protestants didn't want the genie to get out of the bottle either, but their way outside of the Roman Catholic Church was to promote the Bible, promote reading, and also then in Protestant worship, sermons, long, long sermons are a big part of it, which also means that Protestants were attached to words, to ideas, perhaps in ways different from Roman Catholics or maybe some other groups who would be attached to liturgies or ceremonies or even art. And it's as if Protestants didn't value art, but it just didn't have as large a part of Protestant devotion. So the importance of ideas, importance of words, importance of reading, the importance of business and work, those would all be Protestant values. And again, they almost fit Franklin to a T. And, you know, we live in a world over 300 years removed from Franklin and over almost 500 years removed from Protestant Reformation. And so many of those values that I mentioned, we sort of take for granted in the world of American business and American society and middle-class life.

0: parts of that so for granted that we sort of lose a sense that they weren't always the way that Europeans and British operated, and Protestantism encouraged it. I'm not saying it's solely responsible for it, but even somebody like Max Weber, the German sociologist, saw in Protestant understandings of God and salvation and Protestant understanding of vocation, that is serving God in your ordinary activities. He saw in this Protestant outlook ways that energized modern economics and modern politics. So those are some of the Protestant values, even though they sound very much like ordinary values that a lot of people who aren't Protestant also share.
1: And a terrific job on the production, editing, and storytelling by our own Monty Montgomery, himself a Hillsdale College graduate. And a special thanks to Dr. Daryl Hart, an associate professor of history at Hillsdale College and the author of Benjamin Franklin, Cultural Protestant. Also, a special thanks to Dr. Thomas Kidd, giving a lecture on the subject for the Centennial Institute at Colorado Christian University back in 2019. The story of Benjamin Franklin's faith here on Our American Stories.

0: I'm still going for it. Even with higher stroke risk from atrial fibrillation, an irregular heartbeat not caused by a heart valve problem. 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
15: A sit down in the Big Apple. I'm Sue Guzman, Fox News. And President Trump in New York City is going to deliver a speech at the United Nations General Assembly Tuesday. But he sat down Monday with New York Mayor Zohra Mamdani for their third in-person meeting.
16: President Trump joined Mayor Mamdani following their meeting on issues relative to New York City, including a housing initiative Mayor Mamdani is pushing for.
17: 12,000 homes, 30,000 jobs. The prospect of an entire new neighborhood in a city where housing is the number one cost.
16: President Trump said it's a project he's been watching, noting the government's potential role in it.
18: You're going to need a lot of federal approvals and probably some federal money to do it.
16: One media question noted a Democratic mayor, quote, rolling out the red carpet for the president. But President Trump did compliment Mayor Mamdani, saying he would hopefully be a great mayor. In New York, Grinnell Scott, Fox News.
15: Iran is expected to be the main topic of President Trump's speech at the UN.
19: President Trump getting ready for his big address here at the United Nations, where he's going to be addressing nearly 130 world leaders and millions around the world, with the goal among many is to end the Iran war, a goal that so far has proved elusive. Iran is not just the only war that President Trump wants to end. It's also Russia's war on Ukraine, just days after Ukraine launched its largest drone attack of the war against Russia. We heard from Ukrainian President Volodymyr Zelensky. He says he's very excited to meet with President Trump. President Trump's also meeting with Persian Gulf allies on the sidelines here. And also for the first time, President Trump meeting with Venezuela's new leader, Delcy Rodriguez. And the president's also be meeting with Britain's new prime minister.
15: Fox's Lucas Tomlinson. And most airline travel has resumed normal operations. Technicians have repaired data lines that failed at key regional air traffic control centers in the Northeast. 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
13: Just before midnight on Saturday, February 19th, 2005, Danielle Imbo and her friend Richard Patron left a crowded Philadelphia bar. 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
13: 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The FBI called it murder for hire.
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23: 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The other one was wrong place, wrong time.
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13: I'm Andrea Gunning. In this series, I dig into my own investigation to find answers for the families and get justice for Richard and Danielle.
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1: This is Our American Stories, and we tell stories about just about everything, as you know. And up next, a story by author Christopher Klein. He's the author of four books. He's also written for the Boston Globe, the New York Times, National Geographic, Smithsonian, and American Heritage. Here's Chris to tell the story of how Johnny Carson saved Twister.
2: It's 1965, and Ren Geyer is working for his family's Minnesota ad agency designing point-of-purchase displays for products such as Pillsbury Cake Mix and 3M Tape. And one day he's brainstorming ideas for a mail-in giveaway to promote back-to-school sales of a shoe polish made by Johnson's Wax. And he's thinking of something that would tie in with shoes, and he gets this idea for a new board game to be played not on a tabletop, but on the floor. He envisions a large mat checkered with squares on which players are the pieces. Geyer found a large cardboard sheet, drew 24 colorful squares in a 4x6 arrangement, and called in co-workers to play a game in which they moved around like chess pieces. The game was a hit, and Geyer knew he had an idea too good to waste on shoe polish. He figured this could be a mass market game, but the problem was he had no experience in the toy industry. So he enlisted the help of industry veteran Charles Foley and artist Neil Ravens to help him refine the concept. Ravens came up with the idea of having players place their hands as well as their feet on the game board, while Foley thought of putting six circles of the same color in four rows so that players would become entangled. The inventors even came up with a catchy retail name for the game, Pretzel, because of its ability to twist people into unique shapes. The game was simple to play. A spinner told a player to put either a hand or a foot on a particular colored dot, and the winner was the one who stayed up the longest without elbows or knees hitting the ground. Pretzel required coordination, flexibility, absolutely no hang-ups about personal space. When Geyer's team pitched Pretzel to game maker Milton Bradley, the company's head of research and development, Mel Taft, was immediately sold. Other Milton Bradley executives, however, thought the board game too provocative, that the idea of being that close to someone, especially someone of the opposite sex, was socially unacceptable. One company salesman even called it sex in a box. Taft pressed ahead, though, and Milton Bradley agreed to produce the board game, but with a new name. Since a toy dog called Pretzel was already on the market, Milton Bradley changed the game's name to Twister and marketed it as the game that ties you up in knots. Having grown up in the Midwest, though, Geyer disliked the new moniker because it reminded him of deadly tornadoes.
3: Right foot blue.
4: Right foot blue.
3: Left hand red.
4: Left hand red.
3: Left.
4: Right.
3: Yellow.
4: Blue.
3: Green.
4: Yeah, Twister.
2: Milton Bradley found a company that manufactured shower curtains to produce Twister's vinyl mats and placed cartoon characters on the packaging to make the game more innocuous. It appeared at first, however, that the naysayers concerned about the game's sexual overtones were correct. Major retailers who gathered at the annual toy fair in New York thought Twister too risque as well. Sears Roebuck wouldn't even include it in the company's Christmas catalog.
5: You gotta get it.
2: With demand flagging, Milton Bradley considered pulling Twister from the market. Before it could cancel production, though, the toy company's public relations firm scored a coup by getting the game onto the premier late-night television program in the United States, NBC's Tonight Show with Johnny Carson.
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2: On the night of May 3rd, 1966, host Johnny Carson played a game of Twister with glamorous actress Ava Gabor, star of television's Green Acres. Sidekick Ed McMahon worked the spinner and guffawed from his couch as Carson and Gabor got down on all fours and contorted in strange positions. The stars were in knots. The audience was in stitches. The impact of the hilarious segment on Twister sales was immediate. The next day, customers deluged toy stores such as F.A.O. Schwartz. Promotional spots on Art Linkletter's House Party and the Mike Douglas Show also raised the game's profile. And Milton Bradley's newspaper advertisements began to boast of the sensational new party game seen by millions on TV. While kids and adults alike were swept up in a Twister craze, teenagers proved to be the game's sweet spot. During the 1960s, Twister became as much a staple of teenage basement parties as shag carpeting and faux wood paneling. By December, Milton Bradley's factories were turning out 40,000 boxes of Twister a day, and it still wasn't enough to keep up with holiday sales. The toy company even scrapped a planned advertising campaign tied to New Year's Eve to allow its production line to catch up with demand. By the end of 1967, 3 million Twister games had been sold, and it became one of the decade's most popular games. When Twister was enshrined in the National Toy Hall of Fame in 2015, actors recreated the moment when Carson and Gabor saved the game from history's dustbin. Since its release, an estimated 65 million people have played Twister, proving that it, unlike shag carpeting and fake wood paneling, was no fad of the swinging 60s.
1: And a special thanks to Greg Hengler for producing the piece, and a special thanks to Christopher Klein for telling the story of the night Johnny Carson saved Twister. And by the way, what a coup for that PR firm. I mean, Twister was dead on arrival. And by the way, it's hard to imagine for people born, let's say, after 1980, to understand the power of the Sears catalog. And if the Sears catalog said no, it would be the equivalent today of Amazon saying no. It was that powerful. And my goodness, what a fun game. I know it was one of the great games at parties when I was a kid. And what a great way to just laugh and be stupid. And by the way, that it's enshrined in the National Toy Hall of Fame in Rochester, New York, is no surprise. 65 million people have played the game. A great piece of storytelling by Christopher Klein. The story of Twister and how a late night talk show host saved it and made it the game it is today here on Our American Stories.

0: we return to Our American Stories. Up next, a story of a soldier who braved the jungles of Vietnam, from the wild pigs to the stench, to what some might call a holy experience. Here to tell the story is Michael Williams, a listener of the show and the author of The Boys of Milo, which tells the stories of the men from his small town in Iowa who were drafted or chose to fight in the Vietnam War. Let's get into this story. Take it away, Mike.
1: I have seen something under the sun. The race is not to the swift or the battle to the strong, nor does food come to the wise or wealth to the brilliant or favor to the learned, but time and chance happen to them all. Moreover, no man knows when his hour will come, as fish are caught in a cruel net or birds are taken in a snare, so men are trapped by evil times that fall unexpectedly upon them. I want to talk about Ted Godlove. Ted grew up in Milo, along with his older brother Edsel and younger brother Lee. His family lived on the far west end of Main Street. In all the years I knew Ted, I never once heard anyone call him by his first given name, Alan. He had always been Ted Godlove to me. On August 26, 1968, just a few short months after he graduated from high school, five rough and ready guys from the area volunteered for induction in the United States Marine Corps, all on the same day. All departed the tranquil surroundings of small-town Iowa and embarked on a journey that took them first to Camp Pendleton for basic training. With basic training completed, additional orders followed and directed them to their next assignment. All, that is, except Ted. He was the only one in his platoon that did not receive orders for his next assignment. His gunnery sergeant quickly realized the snafu and made an on-the-spot decision. Sarcastically, he spouted, "For the love of God, Godlove, you're going to recon." Members of recon units were comprised of the Corps' elite soldiers and were called upon to accomplish missions that ranged from point reconnaissance to direct action. On one of his missions, early on during his time in Vietnam, Ted lay in the underbrush of the jungle with several others on his patrol, waiting and watching VC movements. Suddenly, they heard voices, and a group of about 20 Viet Cong appeared, perhaps 50 feet away on the trail. Ted and his teammates remained motionless and let the Viet Cong pass and made note of the type of small arms they carried. Just a few minutes later, more voices followed. Again, the Marines remained quiet and held their breath without the slightest of movement. This time, 60 North Vietnamese regulars in uniform paraded past them. They stopped and chattered among themselves. Ted not only heard the voices, but was close enough to even smell the odor of marijuana that they smoked as they walked down the trail. Another noise ahead of them in the bushes aroused the Marine senses. Ted pushed the selector switch on his M16 rifle with his right thumb from safety to full automatic, ready for the assault. Then a squeal came from the bushes. A wild boar suddenly ran across the trail in front of the North Vietnamese regulars, and they fired their AK-47s at the pig. The boar raced into the jungle, directly toward Ted's patrol. They held their fire knowing that they were vastly outnumbered. The pig raced right past Ted, only about 10 feet away, then abruptly swerved to the right. With the North Vietnamese regulars in hot pursuit, they fired away at the boar. They wanted fresh pork for dinner that evening. More shots were fired by the North Vietnamese, then shouts of joy as they downed the wild boar. Ted quietly breathed a sigh of relief, pushed his selector switch back to the safety position. The North Vietnamese feasted that night on fresh pork. Ted and his patrol survived that potentially disastrous situation. They slowly crawled further away from the trail, grateful that they were not discovered by the pig hunters. On September 19, 1969, Ted and seven others were inserted by helicopter into the jungle near Quan Nam on yet another recon mission. That afternoon, his buddy Frank Montez from Salinas, California, heard voices on the knoll ahead of them and smelled food cooking. Frank and Private Head moved closer to investigate. A lone VC spotted them and opened fire. Frank returned fire and killed the soldier. Two more VC appeared and retrieved the body, and then the fight was on. The eight Marines were soon surrounded by superior numbers. A firefight ensued and continued from late afternoon, about 4:30, into the early morning hours of the next day, September 20th. Ted called in air support to beat back the Viet Cong. Bullets flew everywhere. Gunships fired from the sky. The Marines fired from the ground, and the VC fired back at both. At 4 o'clock in the morning, the helicopter was able to get in and attempt to extricate the recon team. Private Head had been shot in the foot. Of the eight-man team, Ted and Frank were the only two not hit by enemy fire. In the darkest of night, Ted turned on his flashlight and guided in the Huey. His light drew immediate fire. Frank held Private Head's arm draped around his own neck as he, Ted, and Head scrambled to the landing zone. For support, Frank interlaced his other arm into the harness of Ted's tactical vest. A single round hit Frank Montez, and all three tumbled to the ground. Ted shouted out, "Lord Jesus, don't let me die." Ted recalled a calm that overcame him. He later reflected on the moment. "I don't know if it was 10 seconds or 10 minutes. It was as if no time constraints existed. It seemed as though there was some kind of electrical field around me. A zapping noise pierced the air. Light flashing sensations surrounded me, and I remember free-falling through a golden tunnel. It sounds crazy, but my life passed before me like a fast-forward slideshow. Then I saw a figure in the distance. I couldn't see the face, but he spoke to me and said, 'You have to go back.'" Ted thought to himself, "My God, was that Jesus?" He thought to himself, "Am I dead?" Flat on his back, Ted blinked his eyes as he looked up. He heard the heavy whoop, whoop, whoop noise caused from the chopper blades that pushed against the night air. He turned his head to the right and saw his buddy Frank Montez. Half his face was gone. Ted grimly recalled Frank's hanging cheek tissue that flapped freely from the wind from the rotor wash of the chopper as it settled in. He jumped to his feet, grabbed Frank, and threw him onto the floor of the helicopter, then went back and lifted Private Head into the chopper. The other five wounded grunts from his patrol hobbled to the LZ and Ted to help them on board as the Huey pulled pitched and Didi Maud from the hellhole. As the Huey reached altitude, Ted glanced down at the area they had just left. It was lit up like a Christmas tree on Times Square. The Air Force pounded the area with napalm once they got word that the extrication had been complete. Ted thought to himself, "Kill them. Kill them all." 5 days later, Private Goldmeyer, part of the recon team, died from his wounds. Frank Montez also died in the early morning darkness. Of the eight-man team, two were killed, five other wounded. Ted exited the ordeal as the only person unscathed. The Marine Corps later posthumously awarded Frank Montez the Silver Star for his heroic actions on September 20, 1969. Ted knew the true story, but never contested the Corps' honor to his friend Frank for the award. He knew who guided the Huey in and who carried the wounded aboard.
0: And you're listening to Michael Williams, who listens to our show on WHO in Des Moines. One of our very first and earliest adopters, we're proud to call WHO one of our early homes. You're listening to Michael Williams, who's the author of The Boys of Milo, telling the story of Ted Godlove. And what a thing to do in August of 1968, when kids were doing what they were doing, protesting the war, burning their bras, running to Woodstock soon thereafter. He and his pals, right after high school, decide to volunteer for the U.S. Marine Corps. And for the war or against the war, whatever you thought about it, my goodness, what patriots. When we come back, more of Ted Godlove's story here on Our American Stories.
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0: And we return to Our American Stories and the final portion of our story on Ted Godlove. Telling the story is Michael Williams, the author of The Boys of Milo. When we last left off, Ted had just had an encounter with Jesus deep in the jungle on a recon mission, who told Ted that he had to go back. Let's return to the story.
1: After the mission to Quan Nam, Ted felt a sense of ease come over him. Gone was the battlefield fear, the constant reminder that death walked beside them each moment in the jungle. That release of fear would serve him well into the future. He continued to have close calls and simply shrugged his shoulders. Twice, he thought he had been hit by rifle fire, only to feel that his canteen attached to his web belt took the round. He felt the warm fluid running down his leg, but it wasn't blood, it was water from the canteen. How lucky can a guy be, he thought to himself. What else would one expect from a Marine who had just met Jesus and was told, "You must go back"? In the fall of 69, he took time to relax and had a few beers at the Da Nang Recreation Compound. While engaged in a game of billiards, he looked up and lo and behold, in walked Larry Flynn, his high school classmate and comrade in arms who enlisted in the Marine Corps the same day as Ted. Larry just happened to be passing through Da Nang and knew Ted's unit, so he took a chance he might find him. What a joyful rendezvous it proved to be. They played a few games of pool, reminisced of their innocent days back in Milo, and despite the fact that they were hardened combat veterans back at home in Iowa, they were not old enough to even legally purchase alcohol. Larry spoke out with the phrase, "Well, Toto, I don't think we're in Kansas anymore. I mean, Iowa. Here's to us," as they chugged a beer. Ted chimed in, "That's for sure, Toto. We're not in Iowa anymore. Here's mud in your eye." And they tipped their warm cans of Schlitz beer and guzzled it down. They looked at each other with empty beer cans in hand and laughed out loud. Little did they realize the significant meaning of their toast. "Here's mud in your eye." The origin behind that toast for good health can be traced to biblical times as noted in John 9:15. There Jesus healed a blind man when he rubbed his mud in his eyes. "I once was blind, but now I see." With that toast and God's blessings, Ted and Larry were in good hands. On April 18th, 1970, I myself was home on leave back in Milo, fresh out of boot camp with the Air Force. That same day, halfway around the world, Ted was 12 days shy of his 20th birthday and conducted duties as a patrol leader of a 6-person long-range reconnaissance team in the Thuong Duc area of Quan Nam. While on patrol, his team encountered a numerically superior enemy force that approached his guys. He told his troops to hightail it to a suitable landing zone while he remained behind alone and delayed the advancement of the Viet Cong. As the enemy approached, Ted detonated 4 anti-personnel mines that killed 4 VC soldiers. He engaged the others with small arm fires, then directed airstrikes on the enemy positions and that aborted the attack. During yet another insertion into the jungle, Ted's recon team encountered heavy enemy forces and needed an immediate extraction. He radioed for a helicopter to pull his 6-man team out of harm's way. Within a short time, a chopper arrived, but with no clear landing zone, his team was extricated through the jungle forest with a stable harness. The stable harness is a device that is highly effective means of extricating or inserting soldiers when ground landings are impossible and allow them hands-free capability to their weapons while hanging in the air. Ted and his team snapped their carabiners into the line and began liftoff. They came under fire immediately as the UH-1H Iroquois pulled away. The rescue helicopter was hit by gunfire and began to lose altitude, and Ted and his crew dangling beneath. It became evident the chopper was going down. The pilot fought to keep the battle-damaged Huey under control during the rapid descent. He guided it towards a nearby river, knowing that if it hit the trees, those hanging freely would be seriously injured, if not killed. Ted hit the water and found himself and others being dragged down the river. Thoughts of drowning in Vietnam never entered Ted's mind until now, but it became an instant reality. He tried to disconnect his tethered line, but his own weight and the force of the Huey was too much to overcome. Suddenly, the chopper hit the water and flipped onto its side. Ted popped to the surface. It was a hard landing and could have been much worse. Ted disconnected his carbinger, made his way to the shoreline. Others followed. The helicopter crew bailed out and also made their way to the Marines. All, including the aircrew, escaped without major injuries. Within a minute, a second Huey hovered above them that observed the events prior to the crash. "Hooray for the backup team," Ted thought to himself. Nobody said a word. They didn't need to. All rushed to the airworthy chopper, hopped on board, and ascended upward and into the heavens, destined for friendlier territory. As the Huey reached altitude, Ted shook his head and tried to put the day into perspective. He just couldn't. On November 10th, 1970, Ted Godlove discharged from the Marine Corps, back where it all happened, at Camp Pendleton. To say he served his country honorably and with distinction would be a gross understatement. During his 2 years, 2 months, and 15 days of active duty with the Marine Corps, of which 1 year, 7 months, and 10 days were in Vietnam, Ted received the National Defense Service Medal, the Vietnam Service Medal with two devices, the U.S. Navy Commendation Medal with Valor, the Vietnam Campaign Medal with device, the Republic of Vietnam Cross of Gallantry with palm and frame, the Bronze Star with Valor, and the Combat Action Ribbon. What caught his attention when he first stepped foot in Vietnam was the oppressive heat and unbearable stench of open air sewers and latrines. Reflecting back on the moment, he commented, "That perhaps was the easiest thing to endure during my 19 months and 10 days in Vietnam, the horrific odor. But like a terrible stink, the lousy smell of war stuck with Ted after his departure and lingered with him some 40 plus years into his future." He went to his family doctor, Dr. Adeline McCormick from Milo. Upon examination, she found a festering wound in his left leg. Ted could have gone to the VA hospital, but thought it was no big deal. What Dr. McCormick found shocked her. A fragmented piece of shrapnel had worked its way to the surface of his left leg. Ted recalled the incident in Vietnam, but thought it was just a scrape, a superficial wound, nothing to worry about. He told me, "I wish I'd kept that small piece of metal as a souvenir for my time in Vietnam." Instead, he tossed it away. Ted never reported that injury while in Vietnam. He said, "I didn't want a Purple Heart. Never bothered with the paperwork." That's just the kind of guy Ted was. The commonly used phrase, "been there, done that," fits Ted perfectly. He added, "I've got the t-shirt too."
0: And what a story Michael told about Ted Godlove. Boy, that meeting in Da Nang, what a source of relief to have a buddy just walk in while you're shooting pool, the buddy you enlisted with in Iowa, and to just clank the balls around, clank those beers, and then have to go back into it. Well, it gave him some hope. And then there were those words that he heard from Jesus, "You must go back." And that released him from fear. When soldiers are released from fear, they get to do their job best and have the least to worry about. Fear often kills soldiers. The story of Ted Godlove, here on Our American Stories.

0: And we continue with our American stories. Smokin' Ed Curry is an American chili pepper breeder who's the founder and president of the Puckerbutt Pepper Company. He is best known for breeding the hottest chili pepper in the world, the Carolina Reaper, and now Pepper X, as recognized by Guinness World Records. A former addict, Ed is now a man with strong faith. Here's Ed sharing a story involving him and his wife.
1: Linda was trying to get me to go to her church, and I kept on saying, I'm Catholic, I can't go there. Even though I hadn't been to the Catholic church except for Christmas and Easter with my parents my whole life, I mean, from 13 on. And I support the Catholic church, don't get me wrong. But she finally talked me into going to the church she was going to. And it was a really good service. Then they had a communion service. And this was a non-denominational church. And she said, come on, have communion. And I was like, I can't do that. I'm Catholic. You know, this isn't a real church, you know. And she said, no, come on, you can. And I said, no, I'm not going to. And she got up to get in line for communion, as did all the other people who were with us. And the pastor was up on the stage, you know, with his Bible, and he was singing whatever song the band was playing. And he closed his Bible and put it down on the stool he had next to him. And he jumped off the stage. And he grabbed a chalice and a plate, and I'm watching him. And he came all the way up the aisle and then across back into the darkness. He couldn't have possibly seen me from the stage. You know, when the lights are on you, you can't see out. And he walked straight up to me and he said, Ed, you're worthy of the body of Christ. Receive communion. And I was immediately, even though I had like, I don't know, 6, 7, 8 years clean, whatever it was, I still carried all that guilt and shame from all that stuff I had done. And I did some pretty horrible stuff. I mean, stuff I thought I'd never be forgiven for. Stuff that was going to send me to hell. Okay? All the guilt and shame, everything, just immediately left my body. Okay? Immediately left my body. And it has been nothing, nothing. Even my very worst days have been nothing but full of gratitude ever since. Man. Sorry. And it's just amazing what, you know, when I tell people,

0: like, what? And she goes, yeah, and I've been having dreams that you have a daughter named Catherine Ann. And I had a sister named Catherine Ann who died. And I never told anybody. Linda didn't even know about her at this point. Okay? And I was like, wow. And she goes, yeah, and we want you to adopt the baby. And she knew that Linda had a bunch of miscarriages and we had stopped trying to have a baby. And I was like, well, I got to talk to Linda about that. Thank you. But my answer is yes, you know, because to me, that was a God thing. That was a miracle happening. Okay. And it was after this other miracle had happened. So I go into bed and I tell Linda's like, who's on the phone? You know, and I told her what happened and she started cursing out God. All right. Cursing. And I'm like, you can't curse God. And she goes, I can do whatever I want to do. You know, because she has a really good relation. And really what it was the Sarah and Abraham thing. She was about to turn 50. We tried for so long. How come God's providing this right now? And we were literally were praying on it. And she was like, no, we're too old, blah, blah, blah, blah. And I said, let's go talk to Pastor Chadwick about this. David Chadwick is his name. And we get to the, we go to the church service and we get in line to talk to him. And we see that a woman who's dying of cancer is with him. So we went over to thank the visiting pastor who had spoke during that meeting for being there. He's like, oh, you want to talk to Pastor Chadwick? And she's like, yeah, we got an offer for adoption, but I'm 50 years old. And the pastor stopped her right there. And he said, you see that little kid right there? God put that child in my life when I was 52. You see this other one right here? God put that child in my life when I was 56. And before he could even stop, Pastor Chadwick stopped talking to the lady he was talking to, walked hands on Ed and Linda, we have to pray. And literally out of his mouth came everything that Linda had said in our marriage bed. We hadn't shared it with anybody. All of her fears, all of her worries, even saying God forgives you for talking to him like that. Okay, all of it just came out of his mouth. And then he said, adopt the baby. And that was it. And we called her from right there in the church and said, we'll adopt the baby. We had no money. Okay, literally we had no money. It was all going into the business. I had paid for a legal benefit at the bank that she had been trying to get me to get rid of. Guess what? It covered adoption 100%. Adopting that baby cost us a total of $1,850 for the social worker that the state required comes and visits your house and make sure you're okay for adoption. That's all it cost us to adopt the first baby. And when the miracle happened, the same thing, call from in the middle of the night. Someone Linda knows, saying, my daughter is pregnant and she wants you guys to adopt the baby. And same thing. That one I had already paid. I had filled out the paperwork with the social worker for five babies, so she didn't have to come back. And it just cost us the legal, you know, the legal documents from the court, which was like $250. And my wife literally cut the cord for both children. That doesn't happen to 50-year-olds. Doesn't happen to 50-year-olds. You can't even get on the list to adopt newborns. And I'd adopt more, but she says no. but just amazing, amazing stuff. And I can keep on going on over and over and miracles everywhere, watching them happen to others and not think it's good luck or something like that. You can see that it is an absolute miracle. Wow. Thank you for letting me share that.
1: And thank you for sharing it, Ed. And miracles, well, they happen all around us. Believer or not, miracles happen every day. And my goodness, what a miracle for Ed and his bride in her 50s, angry at God. And my goodness, Why not me, Lord? Why not me? Why that other girl? Why is she pregnant? Why aren't I?

Why have you denied me? And then, oh, this is why we go to church, too. So many Americans go to church, to synagogue, to mosque. Why? Well, anyone who goes knows why. And if you don't go, well, we love you, too, here on this show. We love people of every faith and every faith walk, including none at all. The story of Ed Curry's miracle baby and miracle babies here on Our American Stories.

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17: Edward Lawrence reports from the White House.
18: A senior administration official tells us that that speech will highlight the things that this administration believes they take action on, problems they believe that have plagued the world for decades. Now, Wednesday, President Xi will arrive here in Washington, D.C. President Trump Thursday will meet him to talk about keeping the status quo regarding rare earth mineral exports. The leaders will address agriculture purchases, but also artificial intelligence. So President Trump will give a thumbs up or a thumbs down to a deal with China before the meeting with President Xi to create a hotline for artificial intelligence to talk about issues that arise over AI hacking, national security, rogue AIs.
17: The president has resisted calls to regulate artificial intelligence. Last week, whistleblower and former Anthropic researcher Jacob Coxon urged him to make a deal with President Xi on AI. 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
20: There was a murder in Central Ohio.
3: that many people still don't want to talk about. The man who committed that crime once sat on death row, but now he's on the run. His name is Lester Eubanks. Lester didn't tunnel out of prison or scale a stone wall. On a December morning in 1973, he and a small group of inmates were granted permission to walk outside prison walls. His handcuffs were taken off. He changed into civilian clothing, and he and three others were driven to a local mall. They were told they could wander the stores and were asked to return to a designated meeting spot. Hours later, all the inmates came back, except Lester Eubanks. And he hasn't been seen since.
6: He had a full plan. The guy had a plan.
8: I was just astounded that this could actually happen.
3: There were many years when it seemed like no one was even looking for Lester. But recently, his whereabouts have become the focus of the U.S. Marshals Service, the federal agents who track fugitives. The case is testing the marshals.
6: Those nine lives are running out, and we're going to catch up with Lester.
3: And is being urged on by those hurt most by Lester's crime.
12: He's had enough free time. He confessed to the crime, and his time is up.
3: I'm Sunny Hostin with ABC News. Over the past year, a team from the ABC News Investigative Unit joined the search for Lester Eubanks. They uncovered new leads, possible sightings, and at every turn found resistance from those who want Lester Eubanks to be forgotten. What they've uncovered is a case that's about more than murder. It's about family loyalty, a life on the run, and a first-hand look and how the U.S. Marshals are trying to solve one of the oldest fugitive cases in American history. Now, they may be closer than ever. From ABC News.
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4: President Trump in New York. I'm Deborah Valentine, Fox News. President Trump and New York City's Mayor Zoran Mamdani discussed their third in-person meeting on prospects of cooperation. Here's Fox's Grinnell Scott from New York.
5: President Trump joined Mayor Mamdani following their meeting on issues relative to New York City, including a housing initiative Mayor Mamdani is pushing for.
6: 12,000 homes, 30,000 jobs. The prospect of an entire new neighborhood in a city where housing is the number one cost.
5: President Trump said it's a project he's been watching, noting the government's potential role in it.
7: You're going to need a lot of federal approvals and probably some federal money to do it.
5: One media question noted a Democratic mayor, quote, rolling out the red carpet for the president. But President Trump did compliment Mayor Mamdani, saying he would hopefully be a great mayor. In New York, Grinnell Scott, Fox News.
4: After President Trump's appearance at the United Nations General Assembly Tuesday, he heads back to Washington, D.C. for a state visit from China's leader Xi Jinping midweek. Fox Business's Edward Lawrence reports from the White House.
8: A senior administration official tells us that that speech will highlight the things that this administration believes they take action on, problems they believe that have plagued the world for decades. Now, Wednesday, President Xi will arrive here in Washington, D.C. President Trump Thursday we'll meet him to talk about keeping the status quo regarding rare earth mineral exports. The leaders will address agriculture purchases, but also artificial intelligence. So President Trump will give a thumbs up or a thumbs down to a deal with China before the meeting with President Xi to create a hotline for artificial intelligence to talk about issues that arise over AI hacking, national security, rogue AIs.
4: The president has resisted calls to regulate artificial intelligence. Last week, whistleblower and former Anthropic researcher Jacob Coxon urged him to make a deal with President Xi on AI. America's listening to Fox News.
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11: Imagine you're struggling with back pain for months. No one can tell you what's wrong. Then you find a doctor.
12: In the words that he said that I wanted to hear was, I can fix you. And, you know, those are magic words. I was in pain, and somebody, a neurosurgeon, said I could fix you.
11: You trust he'll take care of your problem.
13: Nothing but good reports and a list of accolades that were 2 pages long.
14: When you talk to him, he's engaging. He seems very intelligent. He's witty. He's charming.
15: He'd always talk about, I'm going to be a doctor.
14: But he has this dark side that he likes to keep separate and hidden from everybody else.
11: This is a story about 33 patients who put their trust in a prominent surgeon in Dallas.
16: State your full name for the record.
17: Christopher Daniel Dunch.
11: And wish they hadn't.
18: This friend called me and said, I believe that your doctor is on the news that he has been killing patients.
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4: Human.
5: A full agenda. I'm Sue Guzman, Fox News. President Trump set to deliver a speech Tuesday before the United Nations General Assembly, where Iran is expected to be a main topic of discussion.
6: President Trump getting ready for his big address here at the United Nations, where he's going to be addressing nearly 130 world leaders and millions around the world, with the goal, among many, is to end the Iran war, a goal that so far has proved elusive. Iran is not just the only war that President Trump wants to end. It's also Russia's war on Ukraine, just days after Ukraine launched its largest drone attack of the war against Russia. We heard from Ukrainian President Volodymyr Zelensky. He says he's very excited to meet with President Trump. President Trump's also meeting with Persian Gulf allies on the sidelines here. And also, for the first time, President Trump meeting with Venezuela's new leader, Delcy Rodriguez, and the president's also be meeting with Britain's new prime minister.
5: Fox's Lucas Tomlinson reporting the president met on Monday with New York City Mayor Zoran Mamdani and will meet with other world leaders, including Ukrainian President Volodymyr Zelensky. Here's Fox's Rich Edson.
7: With rising fuel prices, the president is expected to press Zelensky for a ceasefire, as the Ukrainians have hit Russian energy infrastructure. The president's UN schedule also includes meetings with the leaders of the UK, France, Japan, Venezuela, among others, all ahead of his return to Washington later this week, and meeting Thursday with Chinese President Xi Jinping at the White House, expected to include major discussions on trade, the war with Iran, and artificial intelligence.
5: Airline travel has resumed normal operations. Technicians have repaired data lines that failed at a key regional air traffic control center in the Northeast. It wound up delaying and canceling hundreds of flights Monday. And a federal appeals court ruling in favor of a new congressional district map in Missouri, favored by President Trump, even as the Supreme Court blocked them from being used. 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
3: World leaders to meet. I'm Deborah Valentine, Fox News. President Trump and other world leaders are set to speak at the UN General Assembly Tuesday. Fox's Tanya J. Powers reports the president is also expected to meet with several world leaders.
4: General debate kicks off at the United Nations General Assembly, the final one for UN Secretary General Antonio Guterres, as his term ends at the end of the year. He will give the opening remarks, followed by Brazil, which by tradition goes first. President Trump will speak in the second slot, the usual position of the host country. Trump has bilateral meetings planned with the UK, Japan, and Ukrainian President Volodymyr Zelensky, as well as a signing event with Denmark and Greenland. Other world leaders to watch: Iran's president, set to speak on Wednesday, nearly 7 months after the U.S. and Israel launched their war on the country. Israeli Prime Minister Benjamin Netanyahu will speak on Thursday. In New York City, Tanya J. Powers, Fox News.
3: The field has narrowed in the race to become the next UN Secretary General. Fox's Jonathan Savage has the details.
5: Former President of Chile, Michelle Bachelet, has dropped out of the running to lead the United Nations. This after a straw poll of UN Security Council members found she had little support. Bachelet's withdrawal leaves seven candidates in the race to replace Antonio Guterres when his term ends on December 31st. The front runner is Rebecca Grinspan, the former vice president of Costa Rica. There's still time for new names to throw their hats into the ring. Ultimately, the permanent members of the Security Council, including the United States, Russia, and China, will need to agree on a choice. Jonathan Savage, Fox News.
3: Russia has carried out a massive strike on targets in Ukraine, according to its defense ministry. Moscow says it hit sea vessels and port infrastructure in Ukraine. Russia's overnight attack on Dnipro killed three, according to its governor. 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
8: Russ Faria was charged with a crime that he swore he did not commit.
9: No, I did not do this. I do not know how this happened. I did not do this. I was not involved with this.
8: Just after Christmas, Troy, Missouri, 2011.
10: The jury was left with no alternative, and in most people's words, the husband did it. 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
8: 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We wouldn't be here if the answer was that easy.
10: In my opinion, an innocent man got charged with murder, and then it sort of snowballed from there.
8: I'm Keith Morrison. I've been a correspondent for Dateline NBC for 25 years. And in that time, I've never seen a story quite like this before. As we investigated this saga of murder, greed, lies, things became personal. 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We could never have imagined.
11: I've worked on other cases that have twists and turns, but I've never worked on a case like this with so many twists and turns that were completely unpredictable.
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11: 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Betsy Faria has not received justice. 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Her family has not received justice.
8: And if we've learned anything in all the years we followed this story, anything is possible.
12: Whoa, whoa, whoa, whoa, whoa, whoa. 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
8: I'm Keith Morrison. The Thing About Pam, an all-new podcast from Dateline NBC. 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

0: Fox News. President Trump and other world leaders are set to speak at the UN General Assembly today. Fox's Tanya J. Powers reports the president is also expected to meet with several world leaders.
1: General debate kicks off at the United Nations General Assembly, the final one for UN Secretary General Antonio Guterres, as his term ends at the end of the year. He will give the opening remarks, followed by Brazil, which by tradition goes first. President Trump will speak in the second slot, the usual position of the host country. Trump has bilateral meetings planned with the UK, Japan, and Ukrainian President Volodymyr Zelensky, as well as a signing event with Denmark and Greenland. Other world leaders to watch, Iran's president set to speak on Wednesday, nearly 7 months after the U.S. and Israel launched their war on the country. Israeli Prime Minister Benjamin Netanyahu will speak on Thursday. In New York City, Tanya J. Powers, Fox News.
0: A public calamity is declared in Colombia as wildfires sweep the country. Fox's Jonathan Savage reports from our London bureau.
2: Nearly 20 active fires are burning in Colombia. One is affecting a colonial town popular with tourists about 100 miles northeast of the capital, Bogota. The fire in Villa de Leyva began on a nearby mountain. Now more than 700 acres are affected. Authorities are investigating the possibility it was started deliberately. Evacuations have been carried out and schools suspended as firefighters attempt to bring the flames under control. Dry conditions have made Colombia more susceptible to wildfires, with the weather phenomenon El Niño capable of helping them spread. Jonathan Savage, Fox News.
0: A gunman opened fire near a high school in western Turkey on Tuesday, wounding at least 8 people. Officials said the suspected shooter was arrested. The motive for the attack is under investigation. 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
5: John Polk was my nemesis. I knew in order to live a rich and fulfilling life, one where I was equal under the law and could be happy and fulfilled, I needed to defeat the message that John Polk was peddling.
6: I'm John Polk. For years, I was the poster boy of the conversion therapy movement. The ex-gay who married an ex-lesbian and traveled the world telling my story of how I changed my sexuality from gay to straight. I wore the label of ex-gay with pride. That was all until, well, we'll get to that part.
5: He's like a car wreck, and then people can't keep their eyes off him. He evokes a reaction. He did with me.
7: I remember it being a major blow to the evangelical community to see one of their brightest, hottest stars go down.
8: John has never been anything but gay, but he really tried hard not to be.
6: But you've never heard the real story.
5: I hated him. I hated John Paul because he was very good at what he did.
6: So join me as I peel back the layers and expose what happened to me in the midst of conversion therapy, to shine a light on what the ex-gay movement does to people and the pain it continues to cause. And as I look, too, at the harm I did from within it. 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
10: A few miles from the glass spires of Midtown Atlanta lies the South River Forest. In 2021 and 2022, the woods became a home to activists from all over the country.
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18: Have you heard the news? CNN and MS Now suing Trump. They were banned from the White House.
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24: Tuesday, September 22nd, 2026. I'm Lisa Brady. Optimism on the world stage as high-level meetings begin at the UN General Assembly.
25: For world leaders, there's no better time to speak to counterparts to other world leaders than right here in New York.
26: I'm Dave Anthony. While Republicans try to keep control of Congress in the November elections, one Republican is trying to end years of Democrat rule in one state.
27: Millions of people are fleeing California. They're not fleeing President Trump. They're fleeing Democrat policies.
28: And I'm Tevi Troy. I've got the final word on the Fox News Rundown.
24: Year, New York City becomes the epicenter of global concerns and debate as the UN General Assembly meets, this time with the Iran conflict as a backdrop.
29: They're not going to have a nuclear weapon, let me just put it that way, and they're not doing well. They're not doing well. In fact, I have meetings on it today. They're doing very poorly.
24: President Trump, after a meeting yesterday with the New York City mayor, as he continues to defend the mission in Iran, which Democrats are using as part of their midterm messaging against Republicans. But the president says Iran is failing and wants to make a deal.
30: He is a man of action. He takes action. He gets results. That's what this is about.
24: Deputy U.S. Representative to the U.N. Tammy Bruce also tells Fox the president wants diplomacy to work.
30: He leads the strongest and most powerful country in human history, and he still believes in the conversation between people.
24: Later this week, he'll host a White House summit with China's President Xi. But today, President Trump addresses world leaders at the U.N., where he and his counterparts also have multiple meetings planned on the sidelines.
25: World leaders are always optimistic when it comes to meeting here in New York for the annual UN General Assembly.
24: Fox News correspondent Lucas Tomlinson at the United Nations.
25: Many of these leaders think diplomacy is how to solve conflicts, get to resolutions, and there's no place in the world that does that especially on an annual basis, than right here in New York. There's going to be nearly 130 world leaders gathered here in New York this week. You're going to hear a lot of speeches. Of course, President Trump argues making the keynote address here at the United Nations. There's a lot on his plate, and we'll get into that. But for world leaders, there's no better time to speak to counterparts to other world leaders than right here in New York.
24: Yeah, there are many meetings planned on the sidelines for a lot of leaders, and as you say, including President Trump. Do we know just how many other leaders he plans to meet with?
25: Well, the president's going to meet with Britain's new prime minister. He's going to meet with Ukrainian President Volodymyr Zelensky. Recall, President Trump met him last year here in New York, and Zelensky was all smiles when he came on Fox News talking about the meetings. He was very optimistic. Again, that's what springs from the UN General Assembly, is a lot of optimism. Whether this all bears fruit, President Trump would like to end Russia's war in Ukraine. He'd also like to end the conflict with Iran, which is now stretched on for nearly 7 months. Remember, the White House in the initial phases said this would be a 4 to 6 week conflict. Now, with less than 2 months to go before the midterm elections, gas prices remain high. Many in the American public feel like there is not a strategy to end the war, but it's certainly something President Trump is focused on and his administration. They'd like to end the war. We heard from Treasury Secretary Scott Bessent, who's here just days away from this big state visit by Chinese leader Xi Jinping in Washington. But Bessent is meeting with Chinese officials here in New York at J.P. Morgan. And when he sat down for an interview, he mentioned even more economic strangulation coming with Iran. He says that no Iranian airlines will be flying past September 23rd. The reason? He thinks that there won't be any fuel to put in the airplanes. So that's something to look out for. The economic strangulation on Iran continues. The naval blockade has been in effect now for months. But we have not received any indications from Iranian leaders that they want this conflict to end. They came out with some terms over the weekend, of some of the things we've heard before about unfreezing assets. Of course, they want to end the naval blockade, which probably tells you something about how effective it's been, if that's one of the things Iran wants to end the war, is to get rid of the blockade. Certainly, it's a conflict that is going to be tough to end, according to Iranian officials, including to a lot of leaders. But it's something that President Trump wants to see happen. We've heard in recent days the president saying it will happen, perhaps not by Election Day, but he said immediately after Election Day. But for right now, there's not a lot of evidence that that's going to happen.
24: Is the Iran conflict really overshadowing this UN General Assembly? Is there that sense there?
25: There is. Of course, a year ago here in New York, there was no war against Iran. Now this conflict has stressed for nearly 7 months. It's one of the reasons President Trump, you're asking about meetings with world leaders. He's going to be huddling with many of America's Persian Gulf allies. No question, Iran dominating that conversation and trying to find a solution, something that Iran is happy with, and certainly Gulf allies. Recall, it's not just the United States that's been under fire in this war, but many of the Gulf allies, the Emiratis, the UAE, Kuwait, Bahrain, Qatar, and Iraq, and Saudi Arabia, of course. We just saw over the weekend the airport get hit. Saudi Arabia just made this major defense pact with Pakistan, with Turkey. There's been no indication their brothers are coming into this war. We heard reports that MBS, Mohammed bin Salman, the Crown Prince of Saudi Arabia, asked President Trump to help intervene in Yemen. That's where some of these attacks on Saudi Arabia has been happening. That's, of course, the Houthis from northern Yemen are a proxy group for Iran. It feels like Iran is stepping up this campaign. Attacks on shipping increase. And now you have two critical waterways under fire, Strait of Hormuz, but also the Bab el-Mandeb Strait, which connects, is at the entrance to the Red Sea.
24: It's interesting. You
25: also where a lot of oil flows.
24: Mm-hmm. It's interesting there are these sideline meetings, which, the hope would be maybe they could make some sort of progress on something like the Iran conflict. But then you also have the formal speeches by the world leaders. President Trump, the Israeli Prime Minister, and Iran's president are all going to be speaking. I mean, does that have the potential to elevate the friction, if you will?
25: There's always drama with these speeches. Remember last year when Israeli Prime Minister Benjamin Netanyahu spoke, a number of leaders got up and walked out. Of course, with President Trump, remember he complained about the teleprompter not working. He complained, we saw the video when he and the First Lady got on the escalator to go to the speech, it just stopped. The president didn't think that was a coincidence. You'd think these things were checked by Secret Service and officials of the UN many times before you'd host world leaders, certainly leader of the biggest economy, biggest military in the world, the United States. That was an issue. So that's something to look out for. There's certainly a lot of drama when it comes to those speeches. And you mentioned Iran's president speaking. He is set to speak on Wednesday. Certainly he will be offering a rebuttal to what President Trump says.
24: You have the Iran conflict now, as you mentioned, nearly 7 months in. But Ukraine and Russia is now a years-long war. Has there been any optimism that you've heard while you've been there at the UN for progress to potentially be made on that this week?
25: Well, it was pretty noisy in Moscow and other Russian cities over the weekend. Ukraine launched its largest drone attack of the war, a war that is now stretched on for more than 4.5 years. And Ukrainian President Volodymyr Zelensky seemed enthusiastic, at least on a post on X, saying he was hopeful with this meeting with President Trump that something good would happen. What was interesting was President Trump responded on Truth Social just days after reports where President Trump had said he was hoping Ukraine would stop attacking Russian oil refineries, storage tanks, because of the price of diesel, which is now at an all-time high. But it was something very interesting that happened. After Ukraine's massive strike over the weekend, the president posted Monday morning that he wanted Russia and this war to end. It appeared he was putting the blame on Russia. And certainly that would be welcome news for Ukrainians and certainly for NATO allies in Europe who, frankly, have wanted to see President Trump support Ukraine more. We did have a recent visit with some of the president's top envoys, his son-in-law, Jared Kushner, and Steve Witkoff went to Moscow recently. They met with President Putin. They then, for the first time, went to Kyiv and met with Zelensky, and they held a press conference. So this is something that the president's top envoy, certainly the Trump administration, National Security Council, they want to see that war end as well. So there's a lot on the table.
24: Another meeting is with Venezuela's acting president, Delcy Rodriguez, who had been vice president before the U.S. military raid in January that captured Venezuelan leader Nicolas Maduro, bringing him and his wife to the U.S. to face drug trafficking charges. The Trump administration has since reached a framework agreement with Venezuela that gives the U.S. a stake in multiple Venezuelan oil fields. Energy companies have made separate agreements to invest in Venezuela, which has the largest proven oil reserves in the world, at a time when a tug of war continues with Iran over the Strait of Hormuz.
25: Critics say it could be a long time before that oil is extracted, but certainly the Trump administration wants to find a go-around for the Strait of Hormuz, wants to find a workaround for all the oil that has been bottled up. And remember, before this conflict started, there was over 130 vessels that transited that critical waterway each day. Today, much less. It's in the tens and 20s. And used to be 20 million barrels of oil going through Strait of Hormuz per day. Now it's much less, 5-10. There's been some good nights. There's no question. We hear about that from the vice president, from the energy secretary, Chris Wright. They talk about days or where you'll have 18 million barrels get through. And that's a good news story for sure under the cover of the U.S. military. But then over the weekend, with some of these latest attacks, that number dropped off again. And then so certainly the Iran conflict, Russia's war in Ukraine, Venezuela, there's a lot of issues.
24: One other very quick question for you. I'm wondering, as the global debate has escalated rapidly just recently over artificial intelligence, is AI on the agenda at the UN General Assembly?
25: There's no question it's going to be. I mean, the whole world heard the comments from the leaders of AI, certainly from some of the whistleblowers, the former researcher at Anthropic. It will be a big conversation. Probably the biggest conversation will be between President Trump and the General Secretary of the Chinese Communist Party, Xi Jinping, at the White House when they talk about trade and AI. But certainly it's something on many world leaders' mind. And we're here in New York, the financial capital of the world. Many of these big banks, JP Morgan, Goldman Sachs, they're invested in some of these AI companies. And frankly, when you look at the stock market, the market's up big since President Trump returned to office, at least over 20% since return to office. A lot of those gains have been made because of the innovation in artificial intelligence, NVIDIA, other AI giants. And certainly that's something that business leaders, global leaders are going to be discussing here when they arrive.
0: Fox's Lucas Tomlinson outside the United Nations. Thank you very much for your time, Lucas.
25: No problem. That was a great time, Lisa.
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15: It's Tuesday, September 22nd. This is the Fox News Rundown. President Trump is in New York City, where he's expected to speak at the United Nations General Assembly today.
17: General debate kicks off at the United Nations General Assembly, the final one for UN Secretary General Antonio Guterres, as his term ends at the end of the year. He will give the opening remarks, followed by Brazil, which by tradition goes first. President Trump will speak in the second slot, the usual position of the host country. Trump has bilateral meetings planned with the UK, Japan, and Ukrainian President Volodymyr Zelensky, as well as a signing event with Denmark and Greenland. Other world leaders to watch, Iran's president set to speak on Wednesday, nearly 7 months after the U.S. and Israel launched their war on the country. Israeli Prime Minister Benjamin Netanyahu will speak on Thursday. In New York City, Tanya J. Powers, Fox News.
15: Debate is expected over who will become the next UN Secretary General.
19: The frontrunner is Rebecca Grinspan, the former vice president of Costa Rica. There's still time for new names to throw their hats into the ring. Ultimately, the permanent members of the Security Council, including the United States, Russia, and China, will need to agree on a choice. Jonathan Savage, Fox News.
15: Today marks the autumnal equinox, the start of fall. I'm Deborah Valentine on the Fox News Rundown.
14: This is the Fox News Rundown.

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15: I'm Stuart Varney, and this is the Fox Business Report.
16: The major averages had a strong start to the week Monday as key tech and AI-related names advanced and oil prices cooled. The Nasdaq notched a record close of 599 points. David Bahnsen of the Bahnsen Group says Wall Street is still looking at a lot of uncertainty around the artificial intelligence buildup and the debt that is financing it.
17: What will the return on this invested capital be? And most importantly, and I wish this is the part investors would pay attention to, and I'm quite confident they're not, the timing, because the assumption of continued cooperation from capital markets is not an assumption I recommend people make.
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18: strict mail-in voting.
19: We will prevail because on November 3rd, we want everyone who is a U.S. citizen, especially those who are naturalized, to recognize that you have a right. You are not a second-class citizen, and you should vote.
18: Becerra is hoping to succeed Governor Gavin Newsom, who's been a big-time Trump critic, but can't run again because of term limits. And Becerra leads in the polls in a deep blue state, but his Republican challenger is trying to make up that ground.
20: I think of it as 6 weeks to save California, and that is not an exaggeration.
18: Steve Hilton is the GOP candidate for governor in California.
20: Every single day, I meet many days, more than one, I meet someone, a business owner, a large, small, medium, all different kinds of industries, and they say, if you don't get elected and we change direction, we are out. We are leaving California. We're just hanging on to see what happens this year. And I fear that the exodus of business that we've seen in the last few years, which have contributed to the fact that now in California, we have America's highest unemployment rate, the highest poverty rate, and the highest cost of living, all those things driven by businesses being driven out. That exodus of business, it's going to turn into a stampede. And we're going to turn into something that I've compared to the Rust Belt, just with better weather. That's the future unless we change direction.
18: But for some reason, California has stayed a deep blue state for decades. Republicans have not won statewide office. You'd be bucking a trend if you were elected governor. So why has that not changed if all these things are going the wrong way, in your opinion?
20: 16 years of complete one-party rule where the Democrats control every statewide elected office, both chambers of the legislature with a two-thirds majority, impregnable to any kind of Republican input, every major city, every major county, the state Supreme Court with a 6-1 Democrat-appointed majority. All of those years have enabled them to build up, through corrupt means, in the sense that it's funded through their donors, mainly the government unions, a formidable political machine that just uses every trick in the book, which they've legalized, to entrench their power. And we're also up against the fact that people have just gotten out of the habit of voting Republican. But set against that, we're running a very strong, practical, positive campaign. I'm not running as some kind of, you know, partisan politician, just a common sense campaign, a problem solver with business experience, government reform experience. My platform is something that Californians haven't really seen, something tangible and positive like this that they can get behind for a very long time. Simple, practical things. The working class tax cut, your first $150,000 tax-free, no state income tax, funded by canceling high-speed rail and other massive waste of government money. $3 gas when we have a sensible energy policy. Instead of shipping oil halfway around the world, we're going to use California oil, which we have in abundance. Cutting utility bills with a sensible energy policy there as well. All these things, You know, simple things like capping vehicle registration at under $100, $73 per vehicle per year, and abolishing the DMV, the bloated bureaucratic agency that everyone hates in California. These are things that everyone can get behind. So we've got to go for it with everything we've got, and that's what I'm doing.
18: Now, the Public Policy Institute of California poll that was out the other day, it listed you trailing among independents by 19 points. Clearly, Becerra's going to get the support of Democrats. You're going to get the support of Republicans. But independents, I mean, obviously you have to win independents in that state to win as governor. How do you get them to think of you instead of the traditional vote Democrat in California?
20: Well, actually, that particular organization, one of the establishment pollsters in California, has a particular set of assumptions about Republican turnout that we think are way off.
18: Okay.
20: And weren't reflected in the primary either, by the way. And so there was just a recent poll conducted by the people fighting this insane billionaire tax in California, who also asked about the governor's race. And in that poll, I was leading among independents. So look, you can look at the polls. I look at the individual ones up or down. The trend is very clearly in our direction. But you're right about the central point that it's not enough to win Republican support. We absolutely are working hard to get the support of independents and Democrats. In fact, the town halls that we're conducting up and down the state, we've now done hundreds of them in California. The ones that we've been doing since the primary are mainly targeted at the independents and Democrats in terms of who we reach out to invite them to come along. Steve Hilton's in your area, come to a town hall and so on, text messages and all the rest of it. We're getting hundreds of people at these events, often in very small towns, overflowing venues, mainly Democrats and independents. And I would say to Democrats and independents, look, you don't have to change your party. You don't have to change your politics. You just have to vote for change in this election.
18: President Trump has been saying over and over, pretend like I'm on the ballot as he tries to get Republicans to vote here in the midterms. The GOP wants to keep control of Congress. You're, of course, running for governor, so Congress is not really the issue for you. President Trump, probably more popular in red states than he is where you are, certainly.
20: Yeah.
18: How do you, I don't know if you want to distance yourself from the president, but you're running for governor. He's the president. He's dealing with a conflict in Iran that's unpopular. How do you handle that Trump support and people who may not be Trump fans that you want to vote for you?
20: In this election for governor, it's not about federal politics, national politics. It's not about who you love or hate in the White House. It's about how we save California. And that's the clear argument I'm making. Of course, my opponent, Becerra, is only talking about Trump because he's got nothing else to say. They can't defend the last. I mean, remember, he's a 36-year career politician, absolutely a puppet of this corrupt regime in California, funded, as I mentioned, by the government unions and this sort of network of shady nonprofits that are siphoning off taxpayer money. Becerra is a creature of that. He's a puppet of that machine. And so he's completely implicated in the failures of the last nearly two decades of one-party rule. And he can't defend it because it's indefensible. His only argument is Trump, Trump, Trump, Trump, Trump. Not even an argument. It's all he ever says. And so let's be clear what this election is about in terms of the two of us running. I want to make the election all about California and our future. Becerra wants to make it all about Trump. And it's a very simple question. Why would you vote the same way and expect a different result?
18: Affordability has been a big concern. It's a huge issue for Democrats against President Trump with the record high diesel prices and other things that have been getting more expensive because of the Iran conflict. You talked about gas at $3. In California, it's more than $6 on average for regular diesel, more than $8 a gallon. How do you get the price? You talked about $3 gas. Mm-hmm. People would love that, but how can you do that as governor?
20: Through very specific action that the governor can take through the executive branch. And again, let's remember that the argument here is not about the cost being driven. We have the highest cost of living in the country. Millions of people are fleeing California. They're not fleeing President Trump. They're fleeing Democrat policies. And they are moving to states that are run by Republicans. And so that shows you that it's the Democrat policies that are the problem. Specifically on $3 gas, there are a number of things that you can do directly. There are four main drivers of that high gas price in California. The gas tax, the highest in the country. The hidden gas taxes, which are actually a bigger impact than the gas tax itself. The regulations that are completely outdated on refining and producing gas in California that add to the cost. And then the big one really is the fact that we've shut down our California energy production industry almost completely. We're now importing nearly 80% of what we use when we have abundant oil reserves here that we could be using. Those last three are the ones that I can deal with. I can't actually change the gas tax directly myself. I'll ask the legislature to do that, and I will. But the hidden gas taxes are the product of regulation. Things like the low carbon fuel standard, the cap and invest system, which is basically one of the ways that they're funding the ridiculous high speed rail, which I will cancel on day one. So that adds about $1.40, those hidden taxes. I can suspend that. The regulations on the refinery, I can get rid of the outdated ones through the people I appoint and the executive orders I give to the California Air Resources Board. And then finally, on the production side, that's regulated by an agency called CalGEM, California Geologic Energy Management. They've been shutting down the industry by refusing to issue permits for all the basics of energy production, and I will change that.
18: You wrote an opinion piece on FoxNews.com the other day. You wrote, California should be the most fun place in America. It should be almost impossible to make California boring. But the bureaucrats and politicians who run the state are doing their best. What do you mean, and how do you change that?
20: Well, everywhere I go, I hear complaints about ridiculous bureaucratic rules, killjoy bureaucratic rules ruining life in California in ways that you may think are kind of relatively trivial compared to the big questions of tax and overall business climate and the energy question we've been talking about. But these are daily things. You've got constantly increasing rules and regulations on parties, on what you can do at the beach, on music, nightlife, or barbecues, what you can do in parks, rules about what you can do with dogs. I mean, it's just on and on and on. And that's why I announced, actually on Labor Day weekend, I thought an appropriate time to do it, off the Office of Fun and Freedom. And we're going to have a unit inside the governor's office. It's not going to be a bureaucracy, just a bunch of very aggressive people. When citizens tell us about the maddening, killjoy bureaucratic rules that are driving them crazy, we'll be stepping into action to blast through and get rid of it.
18: 6 weeks to go before the election. How many times will you have a chance to go face-to-face, head-to-head with Javier Becerra? How many debates do you guys have planned?
20: One, I'm afraid. So for months now, we've had invitations. There have been 8 separate debates proposed and with specific dates and places by media organizations. We accepted all 8 of them. Becerra has accepted only one of them, the CNN debate, September the 30th. Look, better than none, but it shows you the arrogance and contempt of this corrupt ruling elite in California. He's done nothing. I mean, everywhere I go, every media interview I do, every event I speak at, which is organized, but, you know, for example, the Latino Chambers of Commerce was one of the most recent. Everywhere I go, you hear the same thing. We invited Javier Becerra, but due to a scheduling conflict, he couldn't attend. What scheduling conflict? This is so insulting to every Californian. I think he's going to pay a price for it, truly.
18: 6 weeks before the election, a lot of time left for Steve Hilton campaigning for governor, Republican nominee in California. Great to have you on the show. Thanks so much, Steve.
20: Of course. Wonderful to be with you. Thank you.

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12: Fox News, I'm Sue Gosman. President Trump addressing the United Nations General Assembly today.
13: He's going to be addressing nearly 130 world leaders and millions around the world with the goal, among many, is to end the Iran war. Ending that war is a goal that so far has proved elusive.
12: Fox's Lucas Tomlinson. This says the race is on for a new UN Secretary General.
14: The front runner is Rebecca Grinspan, the former vice president of Costa Rica. There's still time for new names to throw their hats into the ring. Ultimately, the permanent members of the Security Council, including the United States, Russia and China, will need to agree on a choice. Jonathan Savage, Fox News.
12: The British Prime Minister Andy Burnham says the UK has agreed to provide limited military support against attacks by Iran-backed Houthi rebels in Yemen. 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
15: Picks. Rams quarterback Matthew Stafford finished with 327 passing yards and four touchdowns on the night. At 427 career passing touchdowns, he has now passed Philip Rivers for the sixth most in NFL history. Receiver Davante Adams also had himself a night. He racked up 195 receiving yards on eight catches with two touchdowns. Meanwhile, Giants quarterback Jackson Dart left the game during the opening drive with a knee injury. He was able to walk off the field under his own power, but did not return. That's your sports on the Fox News Rundown. Tony Genualdo, Fox News.
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17: Look, Kiffin hasn't won anything. And this is what is going to follow. For all the bluster, for all the moving, for all the being fired, all the embarrassment, somehow he's like, he's the John Gotti of coaching. He's kind of Teflon. I mean, it's almost much ado about nothing with Kiffin at this point. I mean, he did a really good job at Ole Miss, and he did a really good job at Florida Atlantic, but other than that, not really. How do you know at Tennessee? He got fired on the tarmac at USC. I mean, damn, that ain't like coaching at Bowling Green. It really is. It's kind of much ado about nothing with Kiffin, but I will say that Kiffin makes it interesting, and I'm not really sure why. I mean, if you listen to his press conference, they're not all that interesting. If you watch his team, they're not all that interesting. I mean, there was really no difference between Lane Kiffin's team the other night and what Brian Kelly or Les Miles or anybody else was putting on the field for LSU. There really wasn't. For OutKicks, don't at me. I'm Dan Dockich, and this is Fox News Rundown.
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25: Over the recent high holy days of Rosh Hashanah and Yom Kippur, Jews blew the shofar, or ram's horn, to provide a warning about the importance of the days of judgment. These days, however, many American Jews are sensing a different kind of warning. When I was growing up in Queens in the 1970s, about 2,000 Jews would worship on Rosh Hashanah and Yom Kippur at my synagogue, the Hollis Hills Jewish Center. The back doors to the main sanctuary would be open, and the banquet hall behind it would be filled with seats going all the way up to the stage at the end of the room. If there were police outside, they were only there to direct traffic, not to provide protection from any kind of hate crime, a term that did not yet exist. This year, the American Jewish community was thinking about holiday services differently. Every

0: contemplative prayer, knowing that just being there makes you vulnerable? When you visit a Jewish institution, you wonder why don't comparable non-Jewish institutions need the same layers of security? In my own life, I choose, for now, to continue doing all these things as I wear my kippah or head covering in public. But other Jews may make different choices. They may stop being observant or may stop doing things that identify them as Jewish. They may move from a blue state to the more welcoming environs of Florida or Texas or out of a Jewish neighborhood. Put all of those individual choices together and we lose the things that have long made America such a welcome home for American Jews. What's happening is about more than leftist politicians being oddly focused on demonizing Israel. It feels to many American Jews as if something is being taken away, an atypical and unwelcome feeling in the American Jewish experience. During these recent holy days, the shofar blasts were supposed to have Jews thinking about what they have done wrong in the past year and how they could be better in the next. This year, that sound also had us thinking and looking to our place in America and hoping, against hope, that it too can be better in the year ahead. This is Tevi Troy for the Fox News Rundown.
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7: Trump and other world leaders are set to speak at the UN General Assembly today. Fox's Tanya J. Powers reports the president is also expected to meet with several world leaders.
8: General debate kicks off at the United Nations General Assembly, the final one for UN Secretary General Antonio Guterres, as his term ends at the end of the year. He will give the opening remarks, followed by Brazil, which by tradition goes first. President Trump will speak in the second slot, the usual position of the host country. Trump has bilateral meetings meetings planned with the UK, Japan, and Ukrainian President Volodymyr Zelensky, as well as a signing event with Denmark and Greenland. Other world leaders to watch, Iran's

0: president, set to speak on Wednesday, nearly 7 months after the U.S. and Israel launched their war on the country. Israeli Prime Minister Benjamin Netanyahu will speak on Thursday. In New York City, Tanya J. Powers, Fox News.
1: A public calamity is declared in Colombia as wildfires sweep the country. Fox's Jonathan Savage reports from our London bureau.
2: Nearly 20 active fires are burning in Colombia. One is affecting a colonial town popular with tourists about 100 miles northeast of the capital, Bogota. The fire in Villa de Leyva began on a nearby mountain. Now more than 700 acres are affected. Authorities are investigating the possibility it was started deliberately. Evacuations have been carried out and schools suspended as firefighters attempt to bring the flames under control. Dry conditions have made Colombia more susceptible to wildfires, with the weather phenomenon El Niño capable of helping them spread. Jonathan Savage, Fox News.
1: A gunman opened fire near a high school in western Turkey on Tuesday, wounding at least 8 people. Officials said the suspected shooter was arrested. The motive for the attack is under investigation. 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
4: Severe weather is possible in parts of Alabama. WBRC meteorologist Megan Thomas.
5: Marginal risk encompassing all of central and north Alabama. I do think these are going to be more run-of-the-mill summertime storms, especially between today and tomorrow. Expect some heavier pockets of rain, some thunder, some lightning, and the main concern, again, going to be coming from damaging wind gusts across the central portion of the state.
4: And those storms through tomorrow will eventually lead to cooler temperatures, breaking the heat spell. New information regarding the arrest of a Huntsville schoolteacher.
6: Joshua Feemster is accused of trying to solicit sex with a 10-year-old boy. 1819 News reports on court records that show Feemster's arrest came from an undercover Department of Homeland Security operation where an agent posed as an adult and Feemster arranged to have sex with his 10-year-old son. He's charged with electronic solicitation of a minor. Feemster was the theater director for the Academy for Academics and Arts Middle School. He was put on academic leave after his arrest, and according to the school district, he has since resigned from that position. I'm Leah Brandon.
4: Employees in Alabama are seeing more money in their paychecks. That's according to the Alabama Department of Workforce, which says average weekly wages hit a record high last month of nearly $1,200. Unemployment in Alabama remains the same at 3.4%. Officials in South Alabama say they were surprised to learn about automatic toll increases for the Mobile River Bridge and Bayway. Toll will rise 5% every year or by the inflation rate, whichever is higher. State transportation officials say the revenue increases are necessary to pay for the more than $3 billion project. ALDOT says discounts will be available for drivers who use the Algo Pass. I'm Jim Ferrett.
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21: July 3rd. As you can see, like ESPN when it first began. I mean, he was having all those meetings yesterday. Why wouldn't you have launched with that?
22: Tomorrow, Australian rules football all day long.
21: Yes. I remember sitting watching that. Then they do pool, bowling, darts. Who knows what's coming up on Trump TV? Flights have resumed in the Northeast after ground stoppages were issued by the FAA for several airports due to equipment outages. Marco Polo, Hurricane Polo, now rapidly intensifying a Cat 4 storm. Fall finally arrives tonight. Now, seriously, we've been under a heat dome here in Middle Tennessee for how long? 8 weeks?
22: A long time.
21: Literally 6 weeks over 100 degrees with heat index. And the calendar says it's fall and boom, weather cooperates. 20 degrees cooler today.
22: I came out, it was 70 degrees.
21: Yeah.
22: I was like, I need a coat.
21: You just need the calendar to remind Mother Nature who's boss.
22: Right.
21: You know how that works, don't you? That's when the sun reaches or inches its nose past the equator. So you have the equal number of day and night minutes.
22: Oh, really?
21: That's the beginning of fall.
22: I didn't pay attention.
21: Well, a lot of us aren't farmers. We don't follow these things very closely. Right. But we'll... we'll get you up to speed
22: but
21: on that.
22: I did buy a farmer's almanac one time.
21: And how does that apply if you're not a farmer?
22: Well, it's good reading, though. I mean, you can find out different planting seasons, and you can find out what, you know, how heavy the snowfalls are going to be, rain totals are going to be. I mean, it's full of useful information. If you're bored to tears.
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22: 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Well, Jackson, this was pre-Weather Channel.
21: You know it's never a good sign when Jameis Winston is putting a helmet on in any fashion or logo.
22: Love Jameis.
21: Jackson Dart left in the first series last night. The injury doesn't appear to be serious, although it was serious enough to cause a defeat. But the Rams made a statement. I think Matthew Stafford had... I have the stats on that.
22: He and Devontae Adams were unstoppable last night.
21: Yeah, 327 yards and 4 touchdown passes. He's out there with his gray hair picking apart NFL defenses. Rams get their first win last night over the G-Men 28-6. As I mentioned, there is the nonsensical, and then there is the important. On the important front, the president is apparently deciding whether to annihilate Iran or not, or at least he's saber-rattling in such a way. We're going to visit with Colonel Stephen Bucci a little bit later on where things stand. He's got big meetings with the Saudi leaders in New York becoming next. On the nonsensical front, of course, you have the president. I'm not the one to tune in if you want to hear the talking points that defend the president and everything he does. I think there are serious things going on right now and heading into the midterm to make it about banning certain networks. That, you know, it's not like it's 28 years ago and we got to prove bias anymore. The American people know the legacy mainstream media is biased. We know what they hid in Biden. And we know what they do with Trump. If you've ever looked at the Media Research Center's research on positive versus negative coverage of Barack Obama versus Donald Trump, it's obvious. I shouldn't have to come and play you clips proving it. In fact, nobody has historically really discredited the media greater than Donald Trump. He's ushered in the death of journalism. So why now? And then if you say, well, politically, he's trying to energize his base prior to the midterm. That energizes the other base equally. And then you start Trump TV. I mean, now you're feeding them the narrative lines to their, this is a dictatorship. This is an out of control president. And it's very distracting. Kind of like what the left's doing with the Lindsey Clancy story. And I really think that is probably the most interesting story of the day. It is a bit of what we often talk about, the difference between reacting and responding, a prepared, knowledgeable person responds and never reacts because they have pre-thought of. We've often used this analogy. The Bible does not promise you become a Christian and life is just great. No, there will be trials. There will be tribulations. You will be tested. That's why it's stressed so much that you have a strong foundation so that the winds and the currents and the waves don't tear you right down like a kingdom built on sand. You are strong. You are discipled and you are ready. You are prepared and you respond. You don't react because reaction often creates something worse than what you reacted to. Now, we see the left do this all the time, and I think it reveals, listen, passion always exists. Even in the most dysfunctional people, passion exists. Now, their passion may be to have sex with strangers. Their passion may be to get high and do drugs. Their passion may be to steal. But they have a passion. And that passion always dictates the focus. And the focus leads to an action. And actions set in motion are a direction, and they arrive at a destination. What this reveals is the passion of the left is for government control. That's what they're always, like a gun, cocked and ready to fire when they see an opportunity. And so when we have problems with shootings, what do? They go after all law-abiding citizens, not the ones that broke the law or blame the gun itself. So now you have a story like Lindsey Clancy. This falls under that. The government always seems to have a solution to everything. Whenever something fails, because sometimes things just fail and bad things happen. No, they can't. And the government must solve it. So you have this government that can't do anything right that you keep in faith, trusting to protect you more and more. So what was the internet all up in arms about? Well, the Massachusetts governor rolls out the home surveillance of new moms campaign. the government will literally knock on your door and check up on you. Maybe a week, maybe two, after you get home with the baby. I had this happen in Tulsa, Oklahoma. We got home with the girls. A couple of weeks after we were home, there was a knock on the

0: And it didn't take long for me to figure out they weren't there to check up on the babies. They were there checking up on us. The door closed rather quickly once I figured out what they were there doing. And I thought it was the most outrageous thing I've ever experienced to big government. And that's exactly what was rolled out in Massachusetts. So this is a reaction to one person or one systematic failure. And so now we're going to target every mother. The joke is, with $250,000, how's that going to cover it? Hey, come on. But now you'll get a knock on the door. Hi, we're here with the Massachusetts government. How you feeling after the baby? Give me those kids.
1: Would that be an Oprah door slam?
0: Oh, would that be? I'm sorry, you're with who? We're with the government. We're here to check up on you and the kids. Get out of here. But wait. How are you feeling? I mean, you look a little down today. Get out of here. We're crying out. Out of here.
2: Who's at the door?
1: If it was me, Michael, I would think that it's somebody trying to sell me windows.
0: Oh. I love, but now, by the way, I love looking at them in the Ring camera. You know, some will really hang out a long time. I'm like, what are they thinking? You know, the dog's barking. You know, what I'm hoping to send is the clear message, we're not home. But they'll sit there and they'll look around. I wonder if they're told by their companies, after you ring the doorbell, you must stay 2.5 minutes to ensure that they're not getting dressed and coming to the door.
1: You know what I think when I see them? I miss COVID.
0: Yeah. Roy O'Neill's going to be along. Russia is pounding Ukraine with unprecedented ground attacks. To be a fly on the wall at the UN over that. John Decker, the president, is in New York to address the United Nations. He had I think Donald Trump just plays the old Godfather game, right? Keep your enemies close, or keep your friends close and your enemies closer. Him and Mom Donnie, they seemingly should have absolutely nothing in common. I mean, how could you treat reporters one way from his side and then treat him another? So it's a strange rapport. We're going to go over that strategy with John Decker a little bit later on. So we got a lot to cover today. You'll miss a lot, and we'll miss you. Or that's why we have the podcast. Listen, your car can be a spy. This is a true story to prove it. A guy's car insurance jumped 20%. No accidents, no tickets. So he started digging, you know, find out what happened or who reported him or why. Come to find out it was his own car. Every hard break, every fast merge, every late night taco run, his automaker logged it all and then sold it to data brokers who then in turn sold it to insurance companies. He requested his file. It was hundreds of pages thick. GM just agreed to pay $12.75 million to the state of California over this exact same thing. The lesson? Data brokers aren't only selling your address anymore. They're selling your habits, and they're selling them to people charging you. 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Protect yourself today. All right, let's get this party started. 21 minutes after the hour on this Tuesday, September the 22nd. One chance to live this day. One chance to understand it together, because we're all in this together. This is your day. This is your morning show. Top five stories are next.

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1: Morning, Michael, Jeffrey, and Red. I'm not a farmer, but I am celebrating the equinox here in Arizona. It has been a long and extremely hot summer here in Arizona, and we live for October to come around and cooler temps, so we're starting to feel it. We're still in the low hundreds. I think today's going to be 98. But cooler weather's coming, so celebrate.
2: Oh, yeah. Get me a sweater. It's 100 degrees. so cozy. Let's cuddle like two scorpions in the desert. All right, well, to each his own. 100 degrees is a cool front. President Trump will address the leaders of the world today at the United Nations General Assembly in New York. Mark Mayfield has our top story.
3: Trump, who is scheduled to speak in the morning, will also be meeting with Gulf leaders whose nations have faced the impact as the war with Iran continues. Trump is also set to meet with Venezuela's interim leader, Delcy Rodriguez, and Ukrainian President Volodymyr Zelensky. I'm Mark Mayfield.
2: Hurricane Polo rapidly intensifying. Tammy Trujillo has the very latest on the storm.
4: It's now grown into a Category 4 storm, fueling an enhanced flood threat across the U.S. Southwest. The National Hurricane Center says the system's currently about 330 miles south-southeast of Manzanillo, Mexico. It's packing winds of up to 130 miles per hour. Polo won't make landfall near the U.S., but it's expected to bring threats of heavy flooding to New Mexico starting today. I'm Tammy Trujillo.
2: Ba-da-ba-da-ba-da. The Odd Couple, President Trump and Mayor Mamdani, are revealing what the two leaders discussed during their meetings at Gracie Mansion.
5: The two politicians met for their third face-to-face meeting on Monday.
6: I appreciate the conversation the president and I have had on the subject of how we can make it easier to afford life in this great city that we call our home.
7: I want to thank the mayor for the invitation. I'm in New York to do the United Nations tomorrow. I have a lot of meetings right now.
5: President Trump said he has met many former New York City mayors and believes that Mamdani could go down in history as a great leader. Some of the topics the pair covered includes a potential development at Sunnyside Yards in Queens and the expiration of TPS protections for Haitian and Syrian immigrants. In New York, I'm Lizzie Radabali.
2: So CNN, banned, awful. Mamdani could be a great mayor. I'll let you guys talk amongst yourself on that. Matthew Stafford, 327 yards, four touchdowns, all Rams, 28-6 over the Giants. On Monday Night Football, Tigers pounded the Nats 9-2. Twins lost 5-2 to the Giants yesterday. And we got some birthdays. Harry Potter's Draco Malfoy. That was the one my daughter Anna had a crush on. There were posters all over the bedroom. Draco, Tom Felton is 39 years old. The little Harry Potter kids are pushing 40. How much longer till we're all dead? Seriously. Rocker Joan Jett, 68. One of my favorite actresses from Chicago, Bonnie Hunt, is 65. And opera singer Andre Bocelli is 68. If it's your birthday, happy birthday. So glad you were born, and thanks for waking up with your morning show.
8: 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This is Jeff in Pleasant View, Tennessee. And my morning show is your morning show with Michael Del Giorno.

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9: 35 minutes after the hour, early bird gets the worm. Sleepy squirrel misses the nut. Rise and shine. Don't put it off any longer. Take that leg and throw it over the edge of the bed. Although I usually spend about 5 minutes with just one leg over the bed. I have to throw the other leg. But enough about me. If you're just waking up, President Trump will address the world leaders today at the United Nations General Assembly in New York City. Hurricane Polo, now a Cat 4 and intensifying. Fall arrives tonight, and the Rams arrived last night, 28-6, over the Giants on Monday Night Football. Can't have your morning show without your voice, nor would we. Why don't you agree it's time talk radio became a conversation again? We think so. Rogers, listening to KSTE in Sacramento.
10: Morning, Michael. Hey, it's been some time that I've been trying to implement respond versus react, and it kind of confused me a little bit, the respond part, because today you kind of framed it like, you've already thought it out. You already know what the answer is, but that doesn't address a variable. So what I've come down to is the respond is how we respond to it, and react usually leads to overreaction.
9: A prepared person responds. An unprepared person reacts. Now, there are variables, of course, but you can live in fear that any day you're going to get fired, or you can be prepared for when you get fired. Well, I have X amount in retirement. I have X amount in reserve savings. I know if I get fired, I'm going to do this, this, this, and this. An unprepared person gets fired and comes home, how are we going to eat? And starts panicking and doing dumb things. In the particular case that we're talking about, how many people have postpartum psychosis? Is it real? Is that really what this person was suffering from? And if so, what's the proper response? Do you knock on every door in America to check up on a mother after a baby? Or are we looking at 0.1 to 0.2% of deliveries could potentially involve this kind of depression or psychosis? And do you really want a governor or door employee or doctors assessing this? See, I'm cutting to the chase. I think this is very revealing. Sure, everybody's outraged and they should be. I had it happen to me. And it did lead to not quite this loud, but you know, I said, thank you for stopping by. My kids are fine. We're a mom, a dad, in a covenant marriage. We got this. Adios, amigos. But this is what Massachusetts is now introducing. And this is likely to be a trend in blue states. I think it's very revealing of blue states. It's very revealing of the left. They're looking and waiting passionately to expand government. I think we learned through Obamacare. Government doesn't make health care more accessible, but less. This is a reaction to one case. Kind of like they do with guns. Now let's harass every law-abiding citizen with a gun because of one nut with a gun. No, go find the nuts. Not the sane. Big John in Poughkeepsie, New York.
11: So taking a look at the oil yesterday and today, down $4 yesterday, down $3 a barrel today. If it keeps trending that way, that's great news for the midterms.
9: Well, that's presuming that, you know, perception is reality. You've got an overall perception. You know, if a week before the midterm, suddenly oil is back. Oil was at $80 a barrel not long ago. And everybody's walking around saying gas is too much. I do want to see it go in that direction. Don't get me wrong. I don't know that that translates to makes the midterms a shoo-in. Although I would grant you, if oil's at $100, $110 a barrel, that'd be a real disaster for the midterm. So point well made. Woody is listening in Arizona. Or we did Woody, didn't we? Yeah, Woody was celebrating that it's going to be fall and only 100 degrees. Irv in Nashville.
12: Oh, Middle Tennessee heat dome, I shall not miss thee. Yeah, I'm glad it's gone or going away. Seems like all that money we sent to Al Gore in the 90s finally paying off. Awesome.
9: Yeah, today's high. Although I think 3 o'clock today, somewhere around there, will be 88. But that's it. Then I think we get to 79 for a high tomorrow, 81 Thursday, 82 Friday, 82 Saturday. And so now here comes the beautiful. In Middle Tennessee, we usually have absolutely, well, we used to have 4 very mild seasons, which made it quite perfect place to live. But springs and falls here are absolutely gorgeous. And with the hills and the trees and so on, it's beautiful physically. June was uncharacteristically cool this year. And July and August were hot, and September uncharacteristically hot. So that's why I had my theory that we were just a month off. We just needed to tell the sun what month it was. Donna's listening in Philadelphia.
13: Happy first day of fall. Legacy Media is saying that we're suing Trump because they want to report what they feel you should know rather than the facts. Does freedom of speech protect our media withholding information from us on a daily basis?
9: All right, so quick review. What is media bias? Stories you cover, stories you ignore. Angles you choose to explore, angles you never explore. People you talk to, people you don't. The quotes you use, the quotes you don't. They all craft a story. Now, I said this for decades. We're all biased. But could I show up and do my job in an objective way? It's possible. But I think everybody brings their life experiences and their worldview to every event that happens. I'm not even a Republican anymore. But when I was a Republican, I wasn't a Republican because my parents were Republican. They were actually Kennedy Democrats who would be Republican by the time Ronald Reagan arrived. But that didn't influence me. My worldview did. Becoming a Christian, studying scripture, and then politics that fall in line with those values and the rules for those values, those beliefs. So I don't have blind loyalties. My loyalties were never to the club of the Republican Party. And when they ceased to live what they believed, I ceased to be passionate about being one. And when they started believing things that they didn't used to, I really had no problem turning my back on them. So everybody brings a bias. We're talking about intentional bias. Now, it's been proven. The media is already discredited. It doesn't need Donald Trump to ban 2 or 3 of them. He already did what no other president could do, buried them alive and ushered in the era of the death of journalism. Now, how did it play out? Well, you've got some people speaking out. I mean, to Donna's point, this is Terry Moran, former ABC News employee, telling the story about when Joe Biden was senile and wanting to do some serious coverage. This is what the founding fathers had in mind. A media that holds elected officials accountable on behalf of the people. Well, when Terry tried to do it, look what happened.
15: In 2020, late 2023, early 2024, you know, it was pretty clear that Biden was fading rather quickly. I tried to do the story of Biden's health before anybody else did in networks because I'd seen it. Mm-hmm. And I got shut down very hard. I wrote an email to everybody as gently and as respectfully as I could, I think I still have it. And it was like, you know, this is legit issue for Americans to be interested in. I'm not a doctor. I'm not diagnosing. But we all know what we know when we see people fading.
0: Uh-huh.
15: We all have had grandparents. We're all getting old ourselves. And so there's no doubt about it. This is a legitimate concern for the voters of America. And I would say this is the medical unit's business. It's not yours, basically.
2: Proof to Donna's point, they do choose what you can know about and not know about. This is all the things that should concern you. Now, is Donald Trump doing this the most effective way to bring it to light, or what he has done more effective? I just don't get why now. You think you need to isolate CNN, MSN Now, and Politico. And ban them. And now, well, we're going to ban you. So now we're not covering you. Oh, and we're suing you. And the case will be heard as soon as Wednesday. And I don't know that it's a case the president can win. So I'm just wondering why he would choose to do this now, where he thinks, and then simultaneously launches Trump TV with a speech from July. I mean, what's your vision for Trump TV? As soon as the midterms are over, you begin your last 2 years of your second term. And in 2 years, you're gone. What's the future of Trump TV? And does that feed the left's narratives? Does this stunt feed the left narratives? More than it does anything for your base that's already completely behind you and already has very firm and final views on media. So I just don't get the strategy of it. But, oh, Donna, you are right. There's no question. The mainstream media, the legacy media, is completely in the back pocket of the Democrat Party. And a Democrat Party that's gone so far left that it's now socialist or Islamist. What does that tell you about that? I mean, how far left does a Democrat Party have to go before it loses the legacy mainstream media? This isn't your Dukakis Party anymore. Keep the calls coming. You got a talk back button on your iHeart app. You just press it, counts you down, gives you 30 seconds to make a comment, ask a question. You say it, send it. We all hear it. Talk radio is once again a conversation. You can also email michaeld@iheartmedia.com. Well, gold and silver recently soared to record highs. Then it pulled back a little bit. Now it's back rising again. So are precious metals still a good buy? Well, major banks have always thought so. And they're forecasting even higher prices ahead. And why? Well, we're $40 trillion in debt. We have a declining dollar and inflation that's shrinking our savings. Even with corrections along the way, gold has always remained a historical hedge for wealth protection. That's why Morgan Stanley ditched the 60-40 stock-to-bond portfolio. They're now recommending up to 20% in precious metals. 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And get your Lear Capital's investor's kit today. All right, 49 minutes after the hour, not one, not two, not three, but your top five stories are next. Russia is pounding Ukraine with unprecedented ground attacks. Rory has that story in 15 minutes.
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0: From Sacramento to Oklahoma City, from Nashville to Youngstown, this is your morning show with Michael Del Giorno.
1: And we are so thankful for every one of you. Thanks for listening this morning. It's 52 minutes after the hour. The Northeast airports are scrambling to catch up after hours-long ground stoppages on Monday afternoon from Philadelphia to New York City. Mark Mayfield has the details.
2: Officials, including Transportation Secretary Sean Duffy, initially said that an Amtrak construction crew cut a fiber optic line while doing work in Newark, New Jersey, causing a communications equipment failure. Philadelphia, Newark Liberty, Teterboro, LaGuardia, and JFK were left with hundreds of flights delayed and canceled before planes were allowed to take off and land again at the airports. Amtrak later disputed Duffy's description of the disruption, saying the cut fiber did not involve one of its crews. I'm Mark Mayfield.
1: Treasury Secretary Scott Bessent says U.S. and Chinese officials are possibly lowering tariffs on some non-critical products.
3: The announcement comes as President Trump prepares to host China's President Xi Jinping this week at the White House. The secretary tells CNBC that both sides brought up a deal during their May summit in Beijing to lower existing tariffs on $30 billion worth of goods that each country imports from the other. Bessent says U.S. Trade Representative Jameson Greer and his team met with Chinese officials Sunday in New York City as the UN General Assembly was preparing to meet this week. In Washington, I'm Scott Carr.
1: Hurricane Polo is rapidly intensifying.
4: It's now grown into a Category 4 storm, fueling an enhanced flood threat across the U.S. Southwest. The National Hurricane Center says the system's currently about 330 miles south-southeast of Manzanillo, Mexico. It's packing winds of up to 130 miles per hour. Polo won't make landfall near the U.S., but it's expected to bring threats of heavy flooding to New Mexico starting today. I'm Tammy Trujillo.
1: The White House television press pool has stopped covering President Trump's events after the White House banned three outlets. Trump spoke to the media alongside New York City Mayor Zohran Mamdani.
5: It's interesting because they said they were going to boycott me, but they never boycott me. So I wasn't very worried about that. Look at all that press.
1: Big, beautiful, highly respected press. The outlets that make up the television press pool, CNN, NBC, Fox, ABC, and CBS, said in a joint statement, no administration should restrict a news organization because it objects to its reporting. A judge has ordered a response by the government by tomorrow with a hearing set for Wednesday. A horror reboot took the top spot at this weekend's box office.
3: A relaunch of the Resident Evil franchise from Zach Cregger brought in $60 million in its debut weekend.
6: Hello? There's an emergency here. I'm wondering if I could use your phone.
3: That marks the biggest haul ever for the franchise. Meantime, Practical Magic 2 earned $12 million to take second place in theaters in its second weekend. Spider-Man Brand New Day is still crawling up the charts 8 weeks after its release, coming in third place, making $6.5 million. I'm Scott Carr.
1: Well, today we're celebrating the one item that made something dreamy and creamy and portable. Bree Tennis has more.
7: The ice cream cone was invented in New York City in 1896 by an Italian immigrant who wanted to make ice cream portable. And it became a huge hit at the St. Louis World's Fair back in 1906. Today, somewhere between 3 and 5 billion cones are sold every year. To celebrate, grab a cone and marvel at one of the first edible transport devices created. And you should probably put some ice cream in it, too. I'm Bree Tennis.
1: Yeah, the Ben and Jerry's, is it the mint chip ice cream that I had at the Cardinals game? Oh, that is good. NFL groundskeepers are working overtime this week, trying to get the playing field in order for the league's first ever game in Rio de Janeiro.
4: Multiple sources report the league is aware of poor conditions at Maracana Stadium, with the goalkeeper for the Brazilian soccer club Flamengo calling the grass deplorable. The Dallas Cowboys and Baltimore Ravens clash in Rio on Sunday afternoon. I'm Tammy Trujillo.
1: I have an idea. Stop playing in other countries.

0: happy birthday. We're so glad you were born. Well, we got the Revolutionary Guard threatening to escalate the war if the U.S. escalates the war and change the geography of the war. Oh, a reminder, we didn't get enough Revolutionary Guard in that initial attack. Colonel Bucci will be along in the third hour to break that down for you. And Russia's pounding Ukraine with unprecedented ground attacks. Rory has that story right after your local news. Next on your morning show.
1: Hi, my name is Fern Aaron, and my morning show is your morning show with Michael Del Giorno.
2: Hey, it's Ben Ferguson, and I got to tell you, the midterm elections, they're really heating up, and congressional control and President Trump's agenda hang in the balance. 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The stakes, they're high. 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
23: For making us part of your days. We get started just after 6 o'clock now. Alabama's morning news, giving you everything you need to start your day, including traffic and weather together.
24: Well, I see stalls now, 459 north at I-65, exit 15, and 65 north at 6th Avenue South, exit 259A. I'm Phil Carter in the traffic center.
25: Another chance for a few scattered showers and storms today. A better chance for areas to the south. Highs around 93 degrees. Fall officially arrives tonight, and right on time, we have lower temperatures on the way. We'll have lows near 70, highs in the upper 80s to near 90 tomorrow. A stray shower possible. Highs in the low to mid 80s Thursday and Friday with lows in the 60s. I'm WBRC Chief Meteorologist Wes Wyatt on your side.
5: Right now, it's 68 degrees at Birmingham's news, traffic, and weather station. 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
23: Update from Fox News in just a minute, but first, we lead local. Here's Leah Brandon.
26: A vote on the Protect College Sports Act could come this week. Jim Faraday has more.
27: The legislation sitting national.

0: The rules for NIL compensation, transfers, and revenue sharing is making its way through the Senate. Appearing in Birmingham, Senator and Republican nominee for Governor Tommy Tuberville said the bill will help ensure the focus is on athletes and their future.
1: We've been sidetracked for the last few years with NIL. Not that it's, I've always been for players having the opportunity to make money, but my number one goal as an educator was and a coach was to make sure that they got a good education.
0: Senator Tuberville says NIL deals have pushed athletes' education to the back road. I'm Jim Faraday.
2: Auburn football getting ready to host Vanderbilt after a tough loss to Florida. But coach Alex Golish says he does not see this Saturday as a must-win game.
3: I would say that they all feel like the next game, if you look at it as a must-win, what changes? Do we prepare harder? Do we practice longer?
2: Looking back on that Florida game,
3: not good enough in any way from our end, from a coaching side, not good enough for me. And then our players executing at a high level, which, again, goes back to me and us not doing a good enough job.
2: And Alabama coach Kalen DeBoer reviewing the Crimson Tide's weather-delayed comeback win over Florida State. He says the team needs to avoid falling back early in the game.
4: You got to come out and execute on a higher level than what we did on Saturday, for sure, as a team.
2: And he addressed concerns about the defense giving up those big plays.
5: That's disappointing, and I know our guys can... We can be better there, and, you know, that's really what kept them in the game.
2: The Tide's now getting ready for Saturday's home game against South Carolina. I'm Leah Brandon. And this is Alabama's Morning News with JT. We lead local, and now Fox News covers the world.
6: A big speech and a lot of meetings. I'm Dave Anthony, Fox News. That's on President Trump's agenda at the United Nations in New York today. He'll address the UN General Assembly and then sit down with other world leaders from Britain to Japan and Ukraine's President Volodymyr Zelensky. As President Trump says, the ridiculous, never-ending war with Russia must end.
7: The Ukrainian president striking an optimistic tone on social media, saying, quote, there are ideas for de-escalation steps and for addressing fundamental security issues, energy security, food security, and the protection of human life.
6: Fox's Marianne Raffer. The president will also meet with the leaders of Gulf countries as the Iran conflict continues. Strait of Hormuz shipping still an issue, and Iran-backed Houthi attacks on Saudi Arabia adding to the tension. And also at the UN today, Fox's Alex Hogan reports.
8: President Trump will join the prime ministers of Denmark and Greenland for a trilateral signing ceremony to formalize the new security agreement for the U.S. and Greenland. Reuters now reporting that the U.S. plans to open two new military bases in Greenland. The plan would reestablish one Cold War era military base in the southern part of Greenland and convert a military outpost on the east coast, which is currently being used by the Danish Sled Dog Patrol.
6: The Venezuelan immigrant shot by an ICE agent Sunday in Austin, Texas, leading to protests, is now in a detention center. His lawyer, Kate Lincoln Goldfinch, says that he still has a bullet in his back. Homeland Security says that Wilbur Rafael Garces Perez was in the country illegally with an order for removal. She maintains
9: he had a work permit. He was seeking asylum.
6: There's still more than 100 flights canceled or delayed to and from Newark, New Jersey, and Philadelphia today as airlines recover from yesterday's technical issue that grounded planes for hours.
10: One of the main circuits that controls communications in the Philly and Newark area went down. When they went to switch to their backup line, which was fiber optics, they found out that had actually been cut during a construction project in New Jersey.
6: That's Connor Hanson. America's listening to Fox News.
11: Well, top of the morning to you. I'm JT. Hope you're doing well. It is 6:05 now on this Tuesday, September 22nd. Going to feel a little cooler as you walk out this morning. I think today's high is low 90s, but that's better than the low 100s, right? And the humidity is coming down. The rest of the week is going to drop into the 80s. So is fall finally here? And we'll keep an eye on it for you. Lots going on this morning. There is no doubt about that. Here in Alabama, a federal judge in Mobile has temporarily blocked three ICE enforcement practices in a lawsuit brought on by the Baldwin County man. The ruling involves allegations that immigration officers violated constitutional protections during enforcement operations. Same claim all the time. Developing story. We'll keep you posted. Also here in Alabama, the Alabama Board of Nursing says a September 1 cyber attack rendered its servers inoperable. Yikes. Nurses currently cannot apply for a new or renew license online. The board has gone back to paper applications, including traveling to nursing schools around Alabama to collect these applications. disruption could affect the state's nursing workforce and nurse-to-patient ratios. So hopefully they'll get that thing figured out. Also, in Mobile, Alabama has secured a $2.5 billion federal TIFIA loan for the Mobile River Bridge and the Bayway Project to continue. It's the largest infrastructure project in Alabama history. The project has been decades in the making, and it's intended to address the major bottleneck on I-10 through Mobile. If you travel down that way, you know what I'm talking about. Oh, yeah, construction timeline on this one here, the tolls and whether the project will actually solve Mobile's traffic problems, yet to be seen. But $2.5 billion has been secured to get it going again and keep moving. It's just about 6:08 now, 7, Alabama's morning news. Nationally, we got a lot to cover this morning as well. Roy O'Neill will join us next, our correspondent on Russia, pounding Ukraine with unprecedented drone attacks, and the tensions are rising there in the Middle East as well. We'll go over some of that. UN General Assembly with the president. Lots happening with that. New survey is out, by the way, with Roy O'Neill. We're going to look into this. The best and worst cities for women in the United States. How does Birmingham, Huntsville, Tuscaloosa, Gaston Hall, how does it show here in our area? Also coming up, as I mentioned, more with Trump at the UN. John Decker, our White House correspondent. We'll have some more on that coming up about 6:40 or so this morning. The latest on the Charlie Kirk family lawsuit and also the Lindsey Clancy trial. We'll have updates on this from our attorney friend Ken Belkin coming up in the 7 o'clock hour. So, yeah, lots to cover this morning, so stay with us. So check on this traffic and weather together coming up on this Tuesday morning in just about 3 minutes.
12: Have you heard the news? CNN and MS Now suing Trump. They were banned from the White House.
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26: Biggest drone attack yet on Moscow, even targeting their refining capacity. And remember, when it comes to making diesel fuel, Russia is the big dog globally. So what's Ukraine doing? They're attacking their ability to make that diesel. So it really is hurting their economy. And then that's a big reason why diesel prices are surging so much here, because that inventory is being threatened by Ukraine. So things have certainly escalated quite a bit. President Zelensky is at the UN. He had a meeting with President Macron of France yesterday. He'll be meeting with President Trump today. There's a lot on the agenda as the president tries to get both sides to get to a bargaining table.
11: I guess he's pushing for this truce with that energy infrastructure you're talking about here. I mean, it's so bizarre that, you know, Putin and Zelensky and Trump sit down and go, okay, you can have the war, keep firing the drones, but can we leave each other's, you know, energy infrastructure alone? Okay, that's off. You know, it's like, come on, you know, rules of engagement, is this go beyond the, you know, the bad stuff? I mean, just
26: well, okay. Yeah, especially going into the winter months, right? So that's the other concern is that let's back up. President Trump said, hey, guys, you're causing the world oil markets and diesel markets to go crazy. Stop attacking each other's fuel assets, right? So about 6 hours later, Russia was launching attacks on fuel assets in Ukraine and other vulnerable things. So Ukraine says, all right, right back at you too. So they've been going unprecedented at them. So that back and forth is going on. But as we're getting into winter, you're going to need that fuel for people to heat their homes. So this is becoming, you know, this is a seasonal issue that's heating up in Ukraine.
11: I can just see Putin and his team sitting down and they go, well, we've just had a request that they want a truce on the infrastructure with our energy. Bob, go ahead and launch some drones that direction, would you? I mean, Okay. We sure will. Wink, wink. All right, let's talk about what's happening in the Middle East. We got problems there. I mean, obviously, things are pretty volatile right now. Iran warning that the conflict could expand geographically if the United States launches another major assault. Now they're launching back at us. Rhetorically, that you do something, we're going to ramp it up even more.
26: Well, right. And the president does have a meeting with the Gulf Cooperation Council today, you know, trying to push forward through this. You know, Saudi Arabia is much more in the mix now because the rebels, the Houthi rebels in Yemen, have been launching attacks into Saudi Arabia. And then we saw other attacks take out the cross-country pipeline. So Saudi Arabia has not been pushing too much oil through the Strait of Hormuz, which is on their east, instead piping it over to the Red Sea on their west. Mm. Well, now, and then going south, but now you got to go past Yemen to get there, and the Houthi rebels just took control of that access point, so now they're launching it. it's getting so much more complicated. So many more players are in the mix right now.
11: Yeah.
26: So hopefully they'll get to some resolution, and maybe the UN does what it's designed to do, right?
11: Yeah, we'll see on that for sure. There'll be a lot of grandstanding as it goes on for about a week or so. The big ones start today. You know, interesting with these two conflicts, Russia and Ukraine and the United States and Iran with Israel. You know, the one common denominator, connections to energy, seems to be the big issue in this. So we'll keep an eye on this. All right, you also have the results of a new survey, the best and worst cities for women in the United States. Dare I ask how we did in the cities here in Alabama?
26: Well, let's just focus on the best cities. Our Columbia, Maryland, Seattle, Washington, and Fremont, California come in 1, 2, and 3. Alabama, Montgomery was ranked 172 out of 181.
11: What?
26: Birmingham did better than that, 154 out of 181.
11: Anything on Huntsville? Did you catch anything in that
26: area? Huntsville, 109.
11: There you go. There you go. I mean, Huntsville's happening. So, yeah, well.
26: Hey, right, we're counting up.
11: We got a lot
26: like
11: of things.
26: Casey Kasem counting up.
11: All right, so what are some of the metrics they looked at? Why did they put us so low, and why are these other cities so high up on the list?
26: Right. So there were two different categories of data points, and then a whole bunch of different statistics make up each one. So it's women's economic and social well-being in one category. The other category, women's health care and safety rank got in there. So they, again, listed 182 cities overall. Bottom of the barrel, by the way, Gulfport, Mississippi, Shreveport, Louisiana, Huntington, West Virginia, and Jackson, Mississippi, dead last on the list.
11: Well, thank God for Mississippi, right? All right. And I'm not sure. Right. I didn't hear any metrics on how many of you ladies carry in your states. Yeah, if they knew that about Alabama right. women, they might have moved us up a little bit as far as the safety metrics.
26: Well, Texas does pretty lousy on this, too, and you know they're carrying.
11: So. Absolutely. All right, Roy, thanks, buddy. I appreciate you. It's 6:17 now. To Alabama's morning news. Up next, Evan Brown, our Fox correspondent. More on the ICE agent who shot and wounded a man in Austin, Texas. Now there's all kinds of demands for a full investigation. Well, of course they're going to do an investigation on this. The man is okay. Once again, ICE under attack, and this is what happens. The latest with Evan Brown after we check traffic and weather together here in just about 3 minutes. Stay with me.
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11: They're still kind of being disputed here. This all started on Sunday, this past weekend, and ICE agents were conducting this immigration enforcement operation in the northern part of Austin. The man that was shot was identified as a 28-year-old Wilbur Rafael Garcias Perez, Venezuelan national. They say he was working as a DoorDash delivery guy when the encounter occurred. An ICE officer, rather, shot him once in the upper torso. He survived and was initially hospitalized, but he's okay now. Was he legally in the United States? Well, therein lies a pretty big question here now. The DHS ICE version says, yeah, he entered the United States illegally during the Biden administration and had a final order of removal. DHS, you know, described him as an illegal alien and said he was in federal custody. His attorney's version, his lawyers say he entered the country legally in 2024 through the CBP-1 process, applied for asylum, and also had a valid employment authorization work permit. His attorney says he subsequently, you know, missed an immigration hearing because the notice went to an outdated address, resulting in a removal order. Interesting now. With all of this, we still are not really sure, was he here legally or illegally? Evan Brown, our Fox correspondent, has been following us. Evan, good morning. Welcome in.
9: Good morning.
11: So a lot of discussion. One side says, no, he came in illegally during the Biden administration, I guess, and his lawyers say, now, hold on just a minute now. He is here legally. It was just a mail situation where the order and the paperwork wasn't there properly. So what caused the shooting? We'll get to the fact that he's illegal or not in a minute, but what actually led to the shooting?
9: So that, is, again, is still a matter of discrepancy here, and that's, you know, the big problem. The agents from ICE say they were trying to apprehend a man who was illegally in the country and had a final order of deportation. Whereas the lawyers for Wilbur Rafael Garcias Perez say that's not true. He was here legally. And that the officers never identified themselves. They didn't actually conduct a real traffic stop. They didn't put on their lights and try to get him to pull over.
1: Right.
9: They sideswiped him, and then they shot him, and then they pulled him from the vehicle. That is not what the ICE agents are saying has happened, and therefore there's an investigation. But, of course, the police in Austin, Texas, as well as the lawyers for Mr. Garces Perez, want an independent investigation. They don't want ICE investigating itself in this case. And so I think there's some real standing for that. Usually when there's an officer involved shooting, a different agency takes over the investigation as
1: right.
9: to get, you know, give some degree of separation and impartiality in it. And so perhaps that's what needs to happen because we have two different sides of a story and a man was shot. And so that there, you know, there needs to be answers for that.
1: Yeah. And the mayor said, look, I'm agreeing with everybody else on this. It says there needs to be an investigation on this and an independent one, as you mentioned there. But it was amazing to me how quickly the protest came together as everybody says, oh, this is just a spontaneous protest. Hogwash.
9: Some real doubt on that. And that's, I think, at this point in this day and age, with everything being so rehearsed and concocted, that it shouldn't really surprise anyone that they are ready to go with these types of protests. Certainly they will use, the political forces that are against the idea of deporting illegal immigrants are going to use this as an excuse to ratchet up tensions, especially, you know, a month and a half before a midterm election.
1: Yeah.
9: But at the same time, I think, there is some truth to the matter that investigation is necessary. We want ICE to do their jobs. We don't want them shooting people willy-nilly. That's not good policing, obviously.
1: Well, yeah, and it's not good for the entire bigger picture of the mission of what the president and Tom Holman and our Department of Homeland Security and everybody wants to get done here. We want bad guys out of the country. We want illegal aliens out of this country. But, you know, your zest to get after somebody has got to be tampered with, you know, some common sense and also some caution when it goes to pulling a weapon out, especially one of deadly force. And if a guy gets sideswiped, you know, you got to ask yourself, let's take a look at the footage. Surely there's cameras somewhere, and I'm sure the investigation is taking a look at some of those things there. The question on whether or not he was here illegally or legal, it seems to me that it depends on who you ask at this point. But I guess when they get through sifting into the box of paperwork on what he actually had or didn't have, I'm going to bet that he probably had a work permit, but it got lost in the shuffle, if you will. And next thing you know, vehicles are clashing and here come weapons. And we've seen before where in these situations, you know, in other cities, the vehicle becomes a weapon for the person that's not really happy about the entire event happening. So he says, the victim, I thought I was being robbed. I didn't know what was going on here. So we're still early in this whole thing. Don't you think, Evan, and more to come?
9: I think you're right. We don't know anything until we know something, and so that process needs to happen.
1: Yeah.
9: In the meantime, when someone has been shot, and if it was uncalled for, which the investigation may turn out to reveal that, then there needs to be answers. There needs to be repercussions for the person who did that. We want our law enforcement agents, whether local cops, sheriff's deputies, federal agents, to be professionals at all time. They're not supposed to lose their cool. They're supposed to be professional.
1: Absolutely. Well, Evan, I appreciate you, buddy. Thank you so much for the update. It's 6:29 now. Alabama's morning news on the way. We'll have an update from Fox and Leah Brannon. Check on traffic and weather together as well. And don't forget John Decker, our White House correspondent, will join us for an update on what's happening with the big meetings with the president and others in New York this week. Coming up.
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12: 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We need a deal with China, you know, a joint U.S.-China regulatory regime, or a deal with Western European nations or allied nations, NATO nation. 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
20: Down from County Line Road, 231, a 14-minute commute. 14 minutes also, 72 westbound from 231 out to County Line. 18-minute commute, 565 eastbound from 65 out to 72. And 17 minutes, 565 westbound from the traffic center on Veronica Herrera.
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29: Voters in Bessemer have a chance to send a message heading to the polls today. Mayor Kenneth Gulley and 3 council members were forced into runoffs. The races were energized by that controversy over a massive data center pushed by the mayor and most of the council. The polls are open from 7 to 7. The fatal police shooting of a suspect in Inslee is ruled justifiable. Birmingham police shot and killed Otis Phillips, who was seen waving a gun and opening car doors. He was also reported to have fired a shot at a house. Police said an officer shot Phillips because he failed to obey commands to drop the gun and instead advanced on the officer. And a vote on the Protect College Sports Act could come this week. The legislation setting national rules for NIL compensation, transfers, and revenue sharing is making its way through the Senate. I'm Leah Brandon.
30: And this is Alabama's Morning News with JT. We lead local. And now Fox News covers the world.
31: News. I'm Gianna DeLosi. President Trump addressing the UN General Assembly in New York City today.
32: Conflicts around the world and artificial intelligence. Trump is expected to double down on his pro-AI stance, even amid a growing conversation around the threat AI could pose without regulations. Some Democrats, including Senator Bernie Sanders, are calling for a pause on advanced AI research.
31: Fox's Alex Hogan. Trump kicks off his trip to New York City with a productive meeting with Mayor Mamdani to talk about affordable housing and immigration.
33: I want what's good for New York. I want what's good for the country. So if I had a choice of having him be a bad mayor or horrible mayor, I don't want that. I want him to be a great mayor, and he certainly got potential.
31: Now, tomorrow, the president hosts Chinese President Xi at the White House for a state dinner. AI discussions are on the menu. America's listening to Fox News.
11: It is 6:34 now. Alabama's Morning News. I'm JT. We're so glad to have you in here on this Tuesday morning, getting things rolling on this September 22nd. Coming up, John Decker, our White House correspondent, on the latest with the big UN meetings happening. Interesting situation here as thousands of travelers faced delays and cancellation flights yesterday. Big equipment failure disrupted air traffic control operations up in the Northeast. The FAA temporarily stopped flights at Newark, Philadelphia airports, and JFK and LaGuardia airports also experienced some major delays. Officials say a communications circuit failed at the air traffic control facility in Philadelphia, and a backup fiber optic, big line there, had been accidentally cut during construction in New Jersey. Yikes. You know, when you get down to cutting wires like that, or that are going to big important facilities like air traffic control systems, that's a problem. Hundreds of flights were canceled. Some planes already in the air were diverted to other airports. Repairs were completed last night, I guess, into the early evening hours, and allowing flights to all resume. All the delays continued as the airlines, worked through the backlog. But here's a little bit of a discussion of, radio audio with traffic control yesterday, and a bit of confusion going on.
0: So there's a ground stop due to equipment outage. Do you have any information for us?
2: Yeah, man, nothing works.
11: Yeah, let me lay it out there for you. Yeah, nothing's working right now. Oh, that's fantastic, right? The FAA administrator there, Brian Bedford, said, oh, yeah, it was at least a 13-hour job.
3: That fiber break is probably 13 hours to repair. It's massive, I'm told. All data coming through that circuit was lost.
11: Oh, my gosh. But they did get things figured out. Nobody was injured. Everything's back to square one and working again. So hopefully they'll have no more problems. Construction guy's going, yep, that was me. I'm sure they'll have a beer and neck. I'll have that to talk about somewhere, sometime today. Hopefully keeps his job there. But hey, things like this happen, accidents. Speaking of beer, I mean, it's hard to imagine candy corn getting more divisive, but this could do it. 'Tis the season for candy corn. Are you pro candy corn or anti candy corn? I kind of like it, I'll be honest with you. I don't mind it. My wife's not a big fan of it. But now there's a candy corn beer. Shock Top has unveiled a new candy corn wheat, a limited edition beer they've created with Spirit Halloween. It's about 5%, percent alcohol by volume. So, yeah, it's definitely an adult thing. They say it's already available at select beverage retailers, and it sounds like there's a chance it could become a regular seasonal thing if it sells. Will you buy candy corn wheat beer? As for the flavor, someone said who tried it, the sweetness is surprisingly restrained while still very much tasting like a wheat beer. Oh, pinky's up on that review, right? The candy corn flavor is definitely present, but it's more of a little Halloween flourish than something beating you over the head with a plastic pumpkin bucket full of sugar. Candy corn beer. I'm sure it'll pop up somewhere. I end up going. It is 6:38, Alabama's Morning News. John Decker, our White House correspondent, the update and preview of what's to come this next week with the big meetings with the UN and everybody around the globe coming in. Next, after we check traffic and weather together here in 3 minutes.
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24: Our home.
33: I certainly hope he will be a great mayor. You have to understand, I want what's good for New York. I want what's good for the country. So if I had a choice of having him be a bad mayor or horrible mayor, I don't want that. I want him to be a great mayor, and he certainly got potential.
11: Well, there you go. Both of them standing there right in front of the press. Speaking of the press, the 5 major television networks that share coverage of the president have temporarily suspended their joint press pool after the White House banned CNN from covering the office there. ABC, CBS, CNN, Fox News, and NBC normally take turns providing video of Trump's travel and public events, sharing their footage, you know, with other news organizations. The 5 television networks now, apparently, though, have all joined together in a big statement saying the public needs access to independent information about its government and that the administration should not exclude news organizations because of their reporting. Mandani said yesterday, hey, I let everybody cover what we're doing here.
25: I told the president that we're going to have all of the members of the...
11: You're going to have them all there. Now, the president defends his decision on banning some of them.
33: I never get anything positive. It's always negative, even having to do with the war. We've done so well.
11: Well, let's jump right in there with somebody that's in the thick of it every day. John Decker, our White House correspondent. John, before we talk about the UN, your thoughts on the president making a decision to ban the lefties out of his press corps?
26: Well, the president's going to lose on this particular case. A hearing will be held, an initial hearing will be held tomorrow morning. It's before the same Trump-appointed federal judge who, in the president's first term, restored the White House hard pass for former CNN reporter Jim Acosta. And all that judge needs to do is to read through his ruling in that particular case to know what he's likely to do in this particular instance. Two problems with the president's action. One, no due process given to the reporters, no notice given to them that they would be banned from the White House, no appeals process in place. That's problem number one. And problem number two is this idea of viewpoint discrimination. That is something that is illegal. It was deemed illegal by a federal appellate court here in Washington, D.C., back in 1977, similar situation. And those two reasons lead me to confidently say that those news organizations will be, I don't know when, but yeah, they will be back at the White House covering the president and future presidents as well.
11: Here's the vice president speaking about the matter, John, real quick here. Let's see, what did he have to say? Let's listen.
16: If you're going to engage in what is effectively far-left propaganda, why would a Republican White House give you special access?
11: Well, because you, like you said, legally have to do this. You know, it's where's Caroline Leavitt when you're near? She's so good, you know, handling those situations.
26: I agree.
11: And if she gets a question that's attacking the president from a news organization, she quickly and brilliantly handles the situation with that person, and everybody viewing gets the message. So to just ban them out, I kind of like the back and forth. So let's get somebody in there that can deal with them. You know, I'm with you. Give me my popcorn. I want to watch the exchanges between the president and Caroline Leavitt or whoever's there when the crazies come after him. All right, let's talk about what's happening with the UN today.
26: Sure.
11: President met yesterday with Mondani, as we talked about. He also met, the French the president there?
26: French President Emmanuel Macron. That was yesterday, that's right. And then it's a really busy day today.
11: Yeah.
26: For President Trump. He's got so many meetings on his agenda. He's going to meet with Ukrainian President Zelensky. He's going to meet with Arab leaders. The first sit down with the UK Prime Minister, the acting president of Venezuela. A lot on his agenda today. And of course, around 10 a.m. Eastern time, 9 a.m. Central, that's when the president addresses the UN General Assembly.
11: All right. So in between all of the different leaders that are in town to address the General Assembly, is that one big day or two of speeches and then they get into meetings, or do they do a couple of speeches, meetings, couple of speeches, meetings? Because this goes on all week long.
26: Well, it's all week long because there's so many leaders that come from all these countries around the world and they need to carve out time. You know, the president's speech is going to be about an hour in length.
11: Yeah.
26: So the president, after he has his speech, will carve out time for all of these meetings, and then he flies back to Washington, D.C. in the White House this evening.
11: All right. So then once he's done with that speech, he's not sticking around for any other side meetings, or are they all coming to him?
26: No. Once he's done the speech, that's when these meetings that I just referenced will take place all throughout the day. And so there could be a meeting that's not on the president's schedule, maybe even a meeting with his Iranian counterpart. Who knows? Mm-hmm. Because the Iranian president has traveled to New York City for the UN General Assembly. So this is an annual event. The president spoke last year for about an hour. That's how long I expect his speech to be this year as well.
11: And a big meeting with not Xi Jinping, but he's sending the vice president.
26: Well, we know that the president is hosting a state dinner. That will be for President Xi Jinping. That will be on Thursday. I'll be in the press pool for that particular visit. A lot on tap on that day. So it's a busy week in terms of foreign policy for the president.
11: So Xi Jinping will be in the United States. All right, very good. I wasn't sure if he's sending the right-hand man or if he's coming himself. John Decker, thank you for the update, buddy. Can't wait to get the update tomorrow, too. Yeah. 6:48 now, Alabama's Morning News. And don't forget to check out John Decker on our iHeartRadio app. The update's daily for you there from the White House. On the way, another check on traffic and weather together for you here in just about 3 minutes. 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
28: Oh. And have their formal White House meeting following that state arrival ceremony, a state dinner, obviously scheduled, as John mentioned. And then Friday, Xi Jinping and Donald Trump are scheduled for additional activities before the president of China takes off and leaves the country. Now, obviously, the big discussion is going to be AI and where we are in this race. There's some pushback in our country to slow down on it because, well, it escapes and gets out and does its own thing. And there's some concerns, obviously, with AI. But I think the majority of people, and I happen to agree with this, that we cannot let China get ahead of all of us here in the United States with this. We cannot lose the technology race in this. Scott Bessent, our Treasury Secretary, weighing in on the discussions about AI.
1: I think what's important in terms of framing the talks is it all stems from the leaders' very good rapport and relationship. Our discussions yesterday, we talked about economics, we talked about AI. We started an AI dialogue, which I think is going to be very important.
28: Well, good. I hope it goes well. And do we trust China? Yeah, I don't know about that. In fact, a law professor weighing in on this, Oliver Roberts, what do you want to see come out of these meetings?
2: So I think there's a couple things. First, I think it's important that President Trump takes a clear stand that the United States is in the lead on AI development. We should not be ceding our lead to China. Dialogue is good. That does not mean we're going to

0: the wheel on the United States of America, not really wanting to follow the Constitution, has to. How about him threatening to arrest the Prime Minister of Israel, Benjamin Netanyahu, when he comes to New York? Now, that's not going to happen. He knew it when he said it, but this is the kind of guy we got. This is what that movement is all about with these people that come to this country, want to fly a Palestinian flag of the United States Capitol outside their office door, want to gather up in the streets of Dearborn, Michigan, and implement Sharia law. You're in the United States of America. Why are we not putting an end to this wave that's sweeping this nation and these cities? That's it. You come here, you assimilate to what the United States of America is all about. Don't come here trying to infiltrate and spread, you know, the Islamic nation across the United States of America. Of course we know that's their intent. They speak about it out loud, boldly, in front of cameras and microphones in these cities where they're gathering. Enough already. 6:58 now. To Alabama's morning news update from Fox News and Leah Brandon on the way here in a few minutes. We'll check this Tuesday traffic and weather together as well.
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0: JT, thank you so much for being here this morning, just after 7 o'clock now on Alabama's Morning News, giving you everything you need to start your day, including traffic and weather together.
9: Well, we have heavy traffic and a slight delay now on 65 North from Highway 25 to the 2059 Junction. I'm Phil Carter in the Traffic Center.
10: Another chance for a few scattered showers and storms today. A better chance for areas to the south. Highs around 93 degrees. Fall officially arrives tonight, and right on time, we have lower temperatures on the way. We'll have lows near 70, highs in the upper 80s to near 90 tomorrow. A stray shower possible. Highs in the low to mid 80s Thursday and Friday with lows in the 60s. I'm WVRC Chief Meteorologist Wes Wyatt on your side.
8: Right now, it's 68 degrees at Birmingham's news, traffic, and weather station.

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1: News Radio 105.5 WERC. Update from Fox News here in just a couple of minutes. But first, we lead local. Here's Leah Brandon.
2: Following a deadly incident during a vehicle breakdown on I-20, state troopers are reminding drivers about safety tips. Chief Jeremy Burkett says if you experience car trouble, try to exit the interstate and find a parking lot.
3: Don't continue to drive the vehicle until it just breaks down and either, hey, now you've got to pull over on the side of the road or you're just broken down in the middle of the roadway.
2: He says if that's not possible,
3: you need to try to find the shoulder. And if there's not a shoulder available, then get into a grass median. And you need to get in the point of that grass median that's as far away from the roadway as possible.
2: AAA says if you're waiting for roadside assistance, stay inside your vehicle.
4: Safest place to be is inside your car and fully buckled in. And that's something that really gets lost in the shuffle sometimes. But sometimes the car is a safe place to be, but always, always, always still, you know, remain in your seatbelts.
2: The death of Tuscaloosa City Council President Kip Tyner is causing more people to remember his work after the April 27th tornadoes in 2011. Former City Councilor Norm Crow tells WBRC it was Kip Tyner who worked tirelessly to restore Alberta.
5: To really restart that whole area, to where it is today, where there's a lot more growth.
2: Here's Tuscaloosa Mayor Walt Maddox.
6: Has always been part of this community, beloved, and you can clearly see that the last few days.
2: We have another chance of showers and storms today. WBRC meteorologist Megan Thomas.
7: Here across our end of the state, damaging wind gusts and frequent lightning a possibility. If you want to get outside today, I would say areas along and north of 20, you have a better chance to see more sunshine than those of you along and south of 2059. 2, 3, 4 o'clock, scattered storms possible.
2: Cooler temperatures tomorrow. I'm Leah Brandon. And this is Alabama's Morning News with JT. We lead local. And now Fox News covers the world.
8: There is a lot to discuss. I'm Dave Anthony, Fox News. As President Trump heads to the United Nations in New York, he'll address the General Assembly in 2 hours and meet with several world leaders, including Ukraine's President Volodymyr Zelensky. After another Russian bombardment overnight, doing damage, killing 5 Ukrainians, and Ukraine counterattacked, hitting another Russian oil refinery, Secretary of State Marco Rubio tells Fox.
9: The president has always wanted to end this war and is prepared to do anything he can to bring it to an end. It's been difficult.
8: Now, the president also will meet today with the leaders of Gulf countries, and Rubio also just told Fox Iran remains a big problem.
9: They're behind the Houthis in Yemen that are attacking Saudi Arabia, and they want a nuclear weapon. That's of concern not just to the Gulf states, but should be of concern to the world.
8: Iran's president's also at the UN and will speak there tomorrow. Fox's Trey Yingst reports from Tel Aviv.
10: Iran targeted 2 oil tankers in the Strait of Hormuz on Monday as the IRGC ramps up attacks in this critical international shipping route. Iranian economy is continuing to suffer due to the ongoing naval blockade. Inflation remains high, as does the Iranian currency at a very weak state.
8: Oil prices are falling again, coming down from a surge last week, dropping more than 2% today. But at the gas pump, diesel's up another penny this morning to a new record high, $6.52 per gallon, according to AAA. The midterm elections are 6 weeks from today, and in Missouri, they still don't know what ballots to use as a congressional redistricting legal battle goes back and forth.
11: A federal appeals panel ruled Monday in favor of new districts backed by President Trump, even though the Supreme Court has blocked those districts from being used in the November election. A 3-judge panel of the 8th U.S. Circuit Court of Appeals says Missouri should use the new Republican-drawn House districts for the midterms, as it did in its August primary.
8: That's Fox's Tom Rigotti. Now, Missouri's Supreme Court had ruled that they have to use the old ballots, so the U.S. Supreme Court may have to weigh in again. 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
1: It is 7:06 now, Alabama's Morning News. I'm JT. So glad to have you along this morning on this Tuesday, September 22nd. Lots going on around Alabama. Got some good news here for you. Yes, looks like $2.5 billion federal loan has moved now for the Mobile River Bridge project. $2.5 billion, that's right, with a B, is going to be helping this king. I mean, how long has this been going on? I mean, for a long time. Good night. They've got to work on the tolls, the construction timelines. Got to be figured out here. The project has been, decades now in the making. And it's intended to address the major bottleneck there on I-10 through Mobile. So if you travel in that direction, you certainly know what I'm talking about. Speaking of Mobile, a federal judge now in Mobile has temporarily blocked three ICE enforcement practices. It's a lawsuit that was brought on by a Baldwin County man, and the ruling involves these allegations that immigration officers violated constitutional protections during this enforcement operations. Developing story, so we'll keep you posted on that. Alabama getting some federal money for AI and advanced manufacturing. The Alabama Community College System is receiving part of a $30 million. It's a nationwide federal investment aimed at helping manufacturers adopt AI, robotics, and automation. The program, particularly relevant to Alabama's automotive, aerospace, and advanced manufacturing sectors, no doubt about it, comes as Alabama continues trying to build its workforce around high-tech manufacturing. And we're doing quite well with all of that. You know, September is Suicide Awareness Month, and yes, it can be a tough topic to face head on, but the latest data shows the dire need to address this taboo topic. We're going to talk with Josette Sullen. She'll join us next. She is the founder of Deep Integrative Care, and she has treated patients with these issues and mental health concerns for a long time. So looking for some insight and some advice on all of that and how to deal with it coming up here after traffic and weather together in just about 3 minutes.
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14: Have you heard the news? 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They were banned from the White House.
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18: Wokeness is bad.
1: It's Suicide Awareness Month, the month of September, and a lot of people are uncomfortable bringing up mental health or suicide with someone they love. How do you start that conversation without making the person feel judged or put on the spot or looking at you like, what are you talking about? Not me.
19: Well, that's a very good question. And what you want to hope is that you have some type of relationship with a person. It makes it a lot easier, you know, just to kind of move into that. But, you know, at the end of the day, there's really not any easy way to do it except just be frank. What we know with the American Psychological Association, that 87% of people agree that it's very important to go ahead and bring up the topic if you have any doubt at all.
1: When you talk about prevention and having that conversation, even with, you know, family members, you know, sometimes it's awkward to get into that conversation because, you know, you might be putting up a wall of defense, first of all, right out of the gate. Of course, nobody's going to say, you know what, you're absolutely right. I've been thinking about this and I'm glad we're having this conversation. If they're in that position where they're having some struggles mentally, what are some of the signs that you can look for? We always seem to hear after the fact that, yeah, there were some signs and I should have said something. So what are some of those signs that people might be struggling?
19: You know, there usually are signs and they're very subtle sometimes, and other times they're just right in your face. You know, just withdrawing. Maybe there's something, you know, that happened at school if it's somebody younger. Somebody may have lost a job, a marriage. You know, a child. There's a lot of different things where you can just tell that the person is just not really present and not able to cope. And so that's when we all want to be there for each other, right? I mean, right. Those things happen to all of us, unfortunately. And so, you know, hopefully we have, you know, great relationships and, you know, we start talking about that. So, you know, we have more clues. But I also want to say sometimes there are zero clues at all. So it's just best to be, if you have any doubt, if there's any intuitive feeling there, to definitely just bring it up and not in a judgmental way.
1: Right. Yeah. You know, sometimes people will say, well, look, I don't want to ask about suicide because I'm afraid it might put the idea in their head. Is that a misconception? And what should someone actually say? Maybe an icebreaker to get into this conversation if they're concerned.
19: Well, it's funny that you say now we're hearing from everyone that no, it does not make somebody want to commit suicide, especially if you're suicidal. If you have suicidal ideation, you have it. And if you don't, you don't. It's not going to all of a sudden make, you know, give you an idea I think it's just, how are you doing? You know, what's going on? Is there anything I can help you with?
1: Mm-hmm.
19: You know, ask just simple questions like that. You know, I'm concerned. Why are you concerned? You know, I've noticed you're sleeping in, or you're not talking, or you're not eating, or it seems like you're a little down today. How is that? Do the dialogue. I mean, you don't need to jump in and say, hey, but at the same time, when we're saying ask the question, be there, it's, you know, be there and see if there is, you know, something. And what's nice is we have 988. Are you familiar with that hotline?
1: National Suicide Prevention Line?
19: Yes, sir. Yeah. And it's great because even if you are the parent or somebody suspecting, you can also go on that line and get information and, you know, just so you maybe have, you know, somebody there for you. You can also introduce that line to the individual. But one of the things is if you do suspect and somebody does acknowledge it, you just cannot leave that person. You need to go ahead and find, you know, either call the 988 or, you know, help them get help because, you know, that's very important.
1: Well, I remember years ago, you know, and I think everybody may know somebody or knows somebody that knows somebody that committed suicide. And those conversations break out amongst the friends or family and say, you know, suicide this and suicide that and this and that. And, you know, somebody, well, have you ever thought about that? Has it ever gone bad for you? And somebody might say, well, I've thought about it, but I'd never do something like that. Is that a red flag?
19: I think it's definitely a red flag to go ahead and see if there is more to the story.
1: Yeah.
19: Absolutely.
1: Yeah. Okay.
19: I think that in today's world, it's really difficult. And so people that have had the idea or that have had any type of risky behavior or, you know, thoughts along those lines, all of a sudden something could happen that could trigger something like that to occur. And so it's just really, you know, us all bridging together as a community, making sure that everybody knows that, you know, suicidal ideation is real. It's nothing to make fun of or bully, cyberbully, any of those things. If somebody is having difficulty, you know, the last thing you hear all the cyberbullying, don't tell them to kill themselves. Don't tell them to, you know.
1: Exactly.
19: It is a real thing, and we do need to be supportive. And then the 988 number, I want to say just a little bit more on that.
1: Mm-hmm.
19: A lot of times when people are suffering, they're like, oh, if I call this number, they're going to come and pick me up and take me away and do all these things. And that's not the case at all. You know, this can be your lifeline to go ahead and start that journey for yourself on getting help, starting to figure out, you know, all of the people that we have worked with that have had suicidal ideation, they're so happy that they're still on the planet.
1: Yeah.
19: And, you know, suicide is a permanent thing. I think sometimes we just, you know, want things to stop, but we definitely, you don't get any more permanent than that. And, you know, the pain just transfers from you to your family and loved ones. So it's not a win-win for anyone. It's not a solution.
1: Josette Sullins, founder of Deep Integrative Care. It's September, and that is Suicide Awareness Month. Thank you, Josette. I appreciate you.
19: Thank you. Have a great day.
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1: What kinds of fears of a possible serial killer? What the heck is going on? Jonathan Savage, our Fox correspondent from London, on this one. Jonathan, I thought that South Africa was more wealthy, if you will, and more civilized, I guess, than other parts of Africa. Describe South Africa relative to the rest of the country there.
12: Look, South Africa is one of the wealthier countries in Africa, one of the more industrialized countries in Africa. It's a great place to visit for tourists. It's beautiful. It's got safaris. It's got wonderful nature and scenery and people. However, it also has the highest murder rate in all of Africa, the ninth highest murder rate in the world. It is a country that is not without its troubles. And the murder of women in particular, violence against women in South Africa, is very high indeed. And now this very worrying development in a region just to the east of Johannesburg, where nine women have been found dead since July, six of the bodies discovered within a period of 10 days this month. Several of the victims partially clothed, signs of severe violence, a number of them dumped near roads. This is not being confirmed as the work of a serial killer or killers. Police say they are, however, examining possible links between the cases because the clustering and the similarities are undeniable.
1: Something very bizarre. They had a male suspect that they released because the prosecutor said there wasn't enough evidence, you know, at this stage in the investigation. But two women have been charged with murder in this thing.
12: Yes, this is to do with the ninth body that was found, and it may well be that this murder, although in the same area, is unrelated to any potential connection with the others. This was the discovery of a woman a couple of weeks ago, and they initially arrested three people, two women and one man. The man's been released without charge. The two women have been charged with premeditated murder and defeating the ends of justice. Police say that this may have resulted from a relationship dispute involving a possible love triangle. So a breakthrough in one investigation, but not evidence that police have solved the wider mystery.
1: I was going to say, it doesn't sound like this one may be tied to that, although it happens in the same time frame. You got to certainly look at that. When I think serial killers, I'm thinking, you know, Ted Bundy and, you know, Hannibal Lecter and just, you know, psychos out there. This sounds more like a aggravated relationships and some revenge possibly going on. Is there gang situations down there? Do they have any idea on what they're looking at, really?
12: It doesn't appear as though they do. They say that they are investigating all possibilities. They say they could be multiple perpetrators, one perpetrators, unrelated murders in the same area, or a combination of cases that are connected and not connected. And you know, their forensic and intelligence team is examining the evidence. But this has been going on for some months, and they don't appear to be any closer to telling us exactly what they think is going on. So that's why it's really worrying for women in South Africa. They're angry that the police are not able to protect them. All they're getting from the police is advice on how to avoid becoming a victim, like avoid isolated routes and avoid walking alone where possible.
1: Well, the South African president there says additional resources and technology will be deployed to help find these people that are responsible for this. But do they have an FBI, for instance, that can come in, or do they go to other, I guess, police organizations like the FBI from other areas or countries to come in and help with this?
12: Yeah, there's no sign that they are looking to other countries to help. Now, there are various law agencies in South Africa who will be tasked with trying to solve these murders. However, they may not have the resources that you'd get in an FBI, for example. And frankly, given the rate of murder and other crimes in South Africa, this is not a police force which has been able to get to grips with the plague of violence in that country.
1: It's just awful. Jonathan Savage, thank you for the update, buddy. I sure do appreciate you. 729, Alabama's Morning News. Will they ever figure it out? Lord, we hope so. Coming up, bottom of the hour update with Fox News, Leah Brandon, too. Check on this Tuesday traffic and weather together right around the corner.
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25: To the polls today, Mayor Kenneth Gulley and three council members were forced into runoffs. The races were energized by the controversy over that massive data center pushed by the mayor and most of the council. The polls are open 7-7. A former Montgomery police officer convicted of sexually abusing a woman while on duty. Prosecutors say Markel Cox was responding to a shoplifting call in 2023 when he handcuffed a woman and sexually abused her in his patrol car. Investigators say the victim did not speak English, so Cox used a translation app on his phone to solicit sex. He's facing up to 20 years in federal prison. And a man's been arrested for a deadly hit and run in Baldwin County that happened 2 years ago. The sheriff's office has custody of Stephen Patchy of Bay Minette after his arrest for an outstanding warrant in Florida. I'm Leah Brandon.
26: And this is Alabama's Morning News with JT. We lead local. And now Fox News covers the world.
27: Fox News. I'm CJ Papa. President Trump set to address the UN General Assembly at 10 a.m. Eastern in New York City.
28: The president's UN schedule also includes meetings with the leaders of the UK, France, Japan, Venezuela, among others.
27: Fox's Rich Edson. Secretary of State Marco Rubio telling Fox and Friends Iran is run by lunatic clerics.
29: Imagine North Korea, but in the Middle East. That would be catastrophic for the world. And you wouldn't be paying $6 or whatever diesel is this morning. You'd be paying triple that because Iran would control it and say, you can't touch us. We have a nuclear weapon.
27: Diesel up a penny overnight, setting a new record, $6.52 a gallon. But will President Trump meet with Iran's president who addresses the UN tomorrow?
29: I think what you'll find from the first term this president and now is that he's willing to talk and meet with anybody.
27: And Secretary Rubio and Ukraine's President Zelensky visiting the 9/11 Memorial Museum in Lower Manhattan this morning for a flower laying ceremony. 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
30: News.
1: It is 7:34 now. Alabama's Morning News. I'm JT on this Tuesday, September 22nd. Welcome in. We've got a busy show this morning. Coming up here in just about 7 minutes or so, we'll speak with Ken Belka and our attorney friend in New York City. A couple of cases that we're going to be looking at. The Kirk family lawsuit that Charlie Kirk's wife and the estate have filed against the university there and some others as well on the security concerns. Also, the latest in the Lindsey Clancy trial. This is such a bizarre story, as Lindsey Clancy's trial has been deemed a mistrial. Over, right? They haven't decided whether or not to move forward with another trial and do it all over again. But in the meantime, the defense attorney wants to have some more discussion with that holdout juror. Pretty uncanny and not heard of much. So we'll talk more about this with Ken Belkin coming up at about 7:40 this morning. Also, do you remember the guy most recently, was it a week or two ago, that was duct taped on a flight for getting into an altercation with another passenger? So to bring out the duct tape and tape somebody to the seat until they can land, you got to be out of control. Well, we're going to be talking with Jonathan Kahn, who is the other guy in this argument that broke out, and get his perspective on what the heck happened. That's coming up at 8:40 this morning. Crazy situation. Well, all right, let me ask you about your home. You have your home, but you really want to start some home projects, right? You have an estimate on what it'll cost, but that's not the only thing you should pay attention to, according to the experts, right? You should also think about what it is, what this new home feature is going to cost you down the line in the future. Another thing to consider, if it'll actually add value to your home or if it'll take away from it. How are you supposed to know all of this? Well, thankfully, Real Simple is here to help you. That's not me. That's the name of the site. They spoke to some home experts to find out which home features really aren't worth it. According to them, there are some home improvements that actually won't really improve your home or lifestyle down the line. And I hate to see the number one thing on here, hot tubs and pools. Judy and I have been talking about getting a little small splash pool, you know, just a small thing to get in our yard. And I've had mixed reactions. If you have always wanted it, go ahead and do it. The other side is too expensive. You know, when people buy homes, it really doesn't add value to your home. A lot of people like to fill those holes up with dirt and plant grass because they got kids. So, and the maintenance. Yeah, both involve hot tubs and pools. Expensive maintenance that you should be aware of, not just in terms of monetary cost, but amount of things you need to pay attention to, like water levels, chemicals, how to treat the water, and so on. Smart home systems. Yeah, tech changes a lot. You don't want to put anything permanent, you know, into your home that you're just going to have to upgrade every few years. Wood decks and siding. Hold on a minute. Wood requires a lot more upkeep than you may realize to keep it looking good and to prevent rotting. Yeah, and those synthetic boards, very nice. Triple the expense, but very nice. Outdoor kitchens. Yeah, they're nice when you're there at somebody's house and everybody's outside and it's going. But I've never thought that that's a good thing for us to do. Keep in mind, it's exposed to weather and we'll need seasonal preparation, which can include cleaning, repairs, potential replacements. Yeah, natural stone countertops. Marble or natural stone can be expensive to maintain, but my gosh, they look so beautiful. And a fireplace. It'll require regular professional help to make sure the risk of damaging fire, is low. You got to get those chimneys cleaned out for sure. But, oh my gosh, I hate to see pools at the top of the list of really not worth it. Thanks. 7:38, Alabama's Morning News. All right, stay with us. Coming up next, we're going to take a look at the latest, what's happening with the Lindsey Clancy trial, as well as the Kirk family lawsuit. Ken Belkin, attorney in New York, will join us next.
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1: Movement as far as we're going to retry this or not. But interestingly, even though it's a mistrial and nothing has been declared yet moving forward, the defense attorney now is asking the judge to dismiss the case altogether. That motion was filed yesterday. He has also asked the judge to investigate the holdout juror's conduct. The one guy that wanted to, you know, vote for a conviction. Oh, my gosh. Are you kidding me? I mean, it's over. It's a mistrial. What are you talking about? Well, Fox and Friends had a guest on this morning. Donna Rotunno is a Fox legal analyst weighing in on whether or not you think that this is something that's happened before with a request after the trial.
18: No, I haven't. And what's really interesting about this is even putting all that aside, and I do think it's absolutely crazy given all these things that he's asking to happen. My question is, what remedy is he seeking? Had they convicted Lindsey Clancy, maybe I could understand him saying these things are inappropriate and therefore I want a mistrial. But remember, a mistrial was already declared. So I'm not sure what the remedy is. Even if the judge were to grant all of these requests that Mr. Ruddington is making, what remedy is he seeking? A dismissal of charges? It just, it's very unclear to me what he is seeking making those requests. And no, I do not think that the judge is going to allow him to get into all of those issues with regard to the one juror.
1: All right. We're talking with Ken Belkin now, our attorney friend in New York City, who joins us. Ken, good morning. Your thoughts on the mistrial ask? I mean, okay, I get that. I don't get the, hey, bring that one juror back in here. I got some more questions. Kind of unusual, isn't it?
2: Yeah, I mean, look, by the way, as an attorney, he's free to talk to the jury now that they're no longer impaneled, and he could, you know, interview them if the juror wanted to be interviewed. The idea of bringing this juror in and putting him under oath, you know, that's ridiculous. He hasn't been charged with anything. He's not being sued civilly. I think it's way beyond the authority of the court to do so, absent some kind of gross accusation of misconduct. And at that point, he would have a right to counsel and the Fifth Amendment against making self-incriminating statements protecting him. So there's really, it's not really proper to bring this juror back in. It is what it is. There was a mistrial. He was a holdout. He is entitled to his opinion and view of the evidence. And that's just how it ends in my mind. Now, It's going to be interesting what's going on with this retrial, because I would have thought by now the prosecution would have announced their intention to retry this case and formally file for it.
1: Once again, let me ask you, what does the defense attorney want from this juror? What's he trying to get to? What could potentially help him in just talking to him again? I mean, the guy said, no, I disagree. I think she ought to go to prison.
2: Well, look, if he can prove that there was some sort of racial animus or discriminatory intent, it could help bolster his case for some sort of, you know, judgment, notwithstanding the verdict of dismissal, a judgment of dismissal, notwithstanding the verdict.
1: Yeah,
2: I don't think a court is likely to grant that, though, in any fashion. I really don't. It was a jury's verdict. It is what it is. They couldn't reach a verdict. So it's on the prosecution to request a retrial. And I think it's incumbent upon the court to grant that request.
1: All right. Well, let's talk about that. If there is a retrial, how much could the prosecution or defense change their strategies based on everything they learned during the first trial? I mean, would a second jury basically be hearing the same evidence?
2: More or less, they'd be hearing the same evidence. The evidence doesn't change. The facts don't change. The style in which they present it and choices maybe in retrospect about pieces of evidence they didn't use or they did use and they wish they didn't because it didn't play well, they might fine-tune it on both sides because you're going to have a direct transcript of what all the questions were. And there's only so much tweaking with the questions an attorney can do, because you need to get certain facts out of statements that witnesses make, out of the testimony, and it requires certain questions be asked. But you might see a reordering of those questions. You're not going to, I think it's going to be more of a subtle fine tuning.
1: Yeah. Well, when you do the retrial, there's always that chance, as opposed to an 11-1, you know, mistrial decision by the jury, you might get a 10-2 decision, mistrial again. After a second mistrial, then what potentially happens?
2: Well, I mean, they can ask for another retrial. You know, the court's less inclined to give it after, you know, each time. But what's interesting to me is if there is a retrial, and I hope there is, there should be, the Commonwealth of Massachusetts has an interest in ensuring that people who are accused of murder face actual justice. But what's going to be interesting is the jury selection process is going to be so much more fraught than it was the first time, because I barely was aware of this case during the jury selection. It wasn't until maybe halfway through or towards the end of it that I think it really blew up in the national media. And now I think it's taken on a life of its own, and you're going to have a hard time finding jurors that don't have any predisposed opinions.
1: So if they do decide not to try this again, what happens? What are the consequences? Does she walk?
2: Potentially, yes, she could walk. And that's look, I think we all agree there has to be, at the minimum, we all agree there has to be justice here for these three children.
1: Absolutely.
2: There has to be justice for this man. Even if he does not want it, society to function requires that someone who murders three children face justice.
1: Well, I'm sure you've seen.
2: I'm not on the jury.
1: Right, right. Well, I'm sure you've seen and heard about the conspiracy theories that maybe the dad did it. You know, oh please.
2: He's going to be suing. If I were him, I would take a look at the highest, paid influencers that propagated this slop and sue the crap out of them.
1: Yeah. All right. Let's switch gears here and talk about what's happening with the Charlie Kirk estate, because they have now filed, I guess it's a claim filed, not just the lawsuit, but I guess that's a technicality that you've got to do before you actually file the lawsuit. Wrongful death lawsuit is around the corner, unless they've already filed the paperwork. But your thoughts on what all this is about?
2: This is a procedural step. We have something like this in New York City. I happen to, sue the cops a lot when they do things wrong, even though I generally support them in their job. You have to file this. It's called a notice of claim. Before you can even sue the government in Utah, you have to give them notice of the fact that you're going to sue them. It triggers an administrative review of the facts and the law. They might even do, some sort of a mini deposition of Mrs. Kirk and try to just see if they can settle it without it having to actually go into court. It's a complicated case.
1: Yeah.
2: I think it centers around, if I had to speculate, a theory of negligence on the university's part.
1: Correct.
2: Failing to secure the premises and make it safe for Mr. Kirk to speak as a speaker who is under threat and has his own private security. They still have that duty to secure their university. They have their own police force, for God's sake. And I would say, there was a breach of that duty. But there is this legal principle that if someone commits a crime, you can't be liable for the crime. Only the criminal can really be liable. And, in this case, Tyler Robinson is accused of the murder. He's not yet been convicted. He's only accused at this stage. But it's a very strong case. And should he be convicted, he is the proper liable party. I don't know. The university might choose to settle this anyway.
1: Right. Yeah. So what is the end game in the lawsuit? Do they want a monetary, settlement? Do they want awareness, somebody held accountable? What does the Kirk family estate expect and want out of the suit?
2: Well, look, in most lawsuits, it's some sort of change in a policy, pattern, or practice
1: okay.
2: of the organization being sued. And it's unfortunately monetary damages. Nothing's going to bring, Charlie Kirk back.
1: Right. Right.
2: At all.
1: Well, that's the thing about that. So maybe change is the biggest thing to help prevent this from happening in somebody else of that popularity. Ken Belkin, thank you, buddy. I sure do appreciate you.
2: Yeah. Take care.
1: All right, buddy. 7:52 now. Alabama's Morning News.
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0: in front of the assembly as well. So stay with us on that coming up at about 8:20. We're 3 minutes away from an update on this traffic and weather together on this Tuesday morning. Don't go away.
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15: The Iran conflict will soon take the world stage at the United Nations. I'm Dave Anthony, Fox News.
16: We talk about oil, we talk about the Straits of Hormuz. The central issue here is Iran is run by lunatic clerics.
15: And Secretary of State Marco Rubio tells Fox,
16: these people can never have nuclear weapons.
15: Something President Trump may also say next hour in his address to the UN General Assembly in New York. A White House official tells Fox he will lay out a clear case for how he's using American power to confront longstanding challenges and reshape the world to America's benefit. Now, the president will also meet with leaders of Gulf countries at the UN the day after Iran attacked 2 more ships in the Strait of Hormuz, as the conflict also expands to Saudi Arabia, which has been attacked by Iran-backed Houthis.
17: Reuters cites 3 sources as saying Saudi Arabia's east-west pipeline has started operations. Exports from the Red Sea port Yanbu could resume later today. Drone attacks forced Saudi Arabia to close the pipeline 9 days ago. It's been vital for allowing the Saudi oil industry to continue exports in the light of Iran's effective closure of the Strait of Hormuz.
15: That's Fox's Jonathan Savage. The president will also meet today with Ukraine's leader Volodymyr Zelensky, still trying to end the war with Russia.
18: Ukrainian drones hitting several targets at a refinery southeast of Moscow, sparking massive fires. Meanwhile, Russian forces hit targets in Ukraine's industrial heartland.
15: That's Fox's Jeff Paul. Airlines keep working to restore normal service in Newark, New Jersey, and Philadelphia, but there are still more than 150 flights canceled or delayed. the day after a technical glitch and a cut line led to many more flights being grounded. It's been fixed, but Transportation Secretary Sean Duffy tells Fox Congress has to act.
1: We are moving at Trump speed, lightning speed, and safely to fix all the things that are wrong in our system. The problem,

0: But I just don't understand us. Inconsistency has always bothered me. Always. It gnaws at me personally. Inconsistency in my own life, in my own belief. If something doesn't fit, it bothers me. And our actions don't match our belief. I can't even say that. Our actions don't match our words. Because I don't know who believes what anymore. Is it just words we're saying? Take the opening monologue. 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

Josh Wine, who is the father that took his kids to the Ed Sheeran concert, started all of this, actually wrote out. Everybody's been trying to get him for an interview. We reached out to him. He wrote an op-ed for us. It's at glennbeck.com right now. I took my family to see Ed Sheeran. I left with something to say. Courage is contagious. And I want you to read

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7: Human.
8: He's about to speak to the world. I'm Dave Anthony, Fox News. That's when President Trump arrived at the United Nations a short time ago.
9: President Trump's address here at the United Nations General Assembly has the potential to be one of the most consequential speeches of Donald Trump's presidency.
8: Fox's Lucas Tomlinson at the UN in New York. That speech will start in about a few minutes.
9: The United States faces multiple adversaries from Russia, China, North Korea, and Iran, a conflict that has now stretched nearly 7 months, and ending it has proved elusive for the Trump administration.
8: Iran's president is also at the UN and will speak tomorrow as they keep attacking ships in the Strait of Hormuz.
10: But there's another front in this conflict that is rapidly expanding, and that's the Bab al-Mandab Strait, this entrance to the Red Sea. And Houthi forces in Yemen that are directly backed by the Iranian regime are copying the playbook from Tehran. They are trying to threaten this international shipping lane, and they have moved their forces onto an island in the strait. They are making significant territorial gains against Yemeni government forces and even threatening neighboring Saudi Arabia.
8: That's Fox's Trey Yingston in Tel Aviv. Now, after his speech, President Trump will meet with other world leaders at the UN, Britain's and Japan's, and Ukraine's President Volodymyr Zelensky. After another night of deadly fighting with Russia, Secretary of State Marco Rubio tells Fox,
11: "The Russians are suffering, you know, thousands of dead soldiers every week. And of course, Ukraine is facing, you know, an onslaught as well. So it really is very harmful for both sides. And we want to do everything we can to bring it to an end. It's been difficult."
8: The leader of the United Nations, Antonio Guterres, just spoke first, opening the General Assembly, telling world leaders superpowers must realize
12: that their power isn't so super, that their power has limits. And the events of recent years have made that unmistakably clear.
8: America's listening to Fox News.
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14: Following a deadly incident during a vehicle breakdown on I-20, state troopers are reminding drivers about safety tips. Chief Jeremy Burkett says if you experience car trouble, try to exit the interstate and find a parking lot.
15: Don't continue to drive the vehicle until it just breaks down and either, hey, now you've got to pull over on the side of the road, or you're just broken down in the middle of the roadway.
14: He says if that's not possible,
15: you need to try to find the shoulder And if there's not a shoulder available, then get into a grass median. And you need to get in the point of that grass median that's as far away from the roadway as possible.
14: AAA says if you're waiting for roadside assistance, stay inside your

0: vehicle.
1: Safest place to be is inside your car and fully buckled in. And that's something that really gets lost in the shuffle sometimes. But sometimes the car is a safe place to be. But always, always, always still, you know, remain in your seatbelts.
0: The death of Tuscaloosa City Council President Kip Tyner is causing more people to remember his work after the April 27th tornadoes in 2011. Former City Councilor Norm Crow tells WBRC it was Kip Tyner who worked tirelessly to restore Alberta.
2: To really restart that whole area. To where it is today, where there's a lot more growth.
0: Here's Tuscaloosa Mayor Walt Maddox.
3: Has always been part of this community, beloved, and you can clearly see that the last few days.
0: We have another chance of showers and storms today. WBRC meteorologist Megan Thomas.
4: Here across our end of the state, damaging wind gusts and frequent lightning a possibility. If you want to get outside today, I would say areas along and north of 20, you have a better chance to see more sunshine than those of you along and south of 2059. 2, 3, 4 o'clock, scattered storms possible.
0: Cooler temperatures tomorrow. I'm Leah Brandon.
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15: He's about to speak to the world.
16: I'm Dave Anthony, Fox News.
15: That's when President Trump arrived at the United Nations a short time ago.
17: President Trump's address here at the United Nations General Assembly has the potential to be one of the most consequential speeches of Donald Trump's presidency.
15: Fox's Lucas Tomlinson at the UN in New York. That speech will start in about a few minutes.
17: The United States faces multiple adversaries from Russia, China, North Korea, and Iran, a conflict that has now stretched nearly 7 months, and ending it has proved elusive for the Trump administration.
15: Iran's president is also at the UN and will speak tomorrow as they keep attacking ships in the Strait of Hormuz.
18: But there's another front in this conflict that is rapidly expanding, and that's the Bab al-Mandab Strait, this entrance to the Red Sea. And Houthi forces in Yemen that are directly backed by the Iranian regime are copying the playbook from Tehran. They are trying to threaten this international shipping lane, and they have moved their forces onto an island in the strait. They are making significant territorial gains against Yemeni government forces and even threatening neighboring Saudi Arabia.
15: That's Fox's Trey Yingston, Tel Aviv. Now, after his speech, President Trump will meet with other world leaders at the UN, Britain's and Japan's, and Ukraine's President Volodymyr Zelensky. After another night of deadly fighting with Russia, Secretary of State Marco Rubio tells Fox,
19: "The Russians are suffering, you know, thousands of dead soldiers every week. And of course, Ukraine is facing, you know, an onslaught as well. So it really is very harmful for both sides. And we want to do everything we can to bring it to an end. It's been difficult."
15: The leader of the United Nations, Antonio Guterres, just spoke first, opening the General Assembly, telling world leaders superpowers must realize
20: that their power isn't so super, that their power has limits. And the events of recent years have made that unmistakably clear.
15: America's listening to Fox News.
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22: A vote on the Protect College Sports Act could come this week. Jim Faherty has more.
23: The legislation setting national rules for NIL compensation, transfers, and revenue sharing is making its way through the Senate. Appearing in Birmingham, Senator and Republican nominee for Governor Tommy Tuberville said the bill will help ensure the focus is on athletes and their future.
24: We've been sidetracked for the last few years with NIL. Not that it's, I've always been for players having the opportunity to make money, but my number one goal as an educator was, and a coach, was to make sure that they got a good education.
23: Senator Tuberville says NIL deals have pushed athletes' education to the back road. I'm Jim Faherty.
22: Auburn football getting ready to host Vanderbilt after a tough loss to Florida. But coach Alex Golish says he does not see this Saturday as a must-win game.

0: game?
1: I would say that they all feel like the next game. If you look at it as a must win, what changes? Do we prepare harder? Do we practice longer?
0: Looking back on that Florida game.
1: Not good enough in any way from our end, from a coaching side, not good enough for me. And then our players executing at a high level, which again goes back to me and us not doing a good enough job.
0: And Alabama coach Kalen DeBoer reviewing the Crimson Tide's weather-delayed comeback win over Florida State. He says the team needs to avoid falling back early in the game.
2: You got to come out and execute on a higher level than what we did on Saturday, for sure, as a team.
0: And he addressed concerns about the defense giving up those big plays.
3: That's disappointing, and I know our guys can... We can be better there, and you know that's really what kept them in the game.
0: The Tide's now getting ready for Saturday's home game against South Carolina. I'm Leah Brandon.
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3: We're talking about streaming music. World-changing history that we lived through.
4: Not so long ago, people were spending a lot of money on buying CDs and physical media. We got this new thing. That was Napster. There were 27 billion transfers per month, song transfers.
3: Everything was completely upended, and Apple came along in 2003 and brought massive stability to this huge sea change. At the same time, roughly, an alternative model was developing, and that was just streaming.
4: The first legit on-demand streaming service was Rhapsody in 2001. Pandora came along in 2005. Spotify comes along. They changed the game. Pandora was still trying to be kind of like radio in a way. Spotify was like, no, we're really going to be on-demand. But these royalties, Tidal pays the most at 1.3 cents. Apple's 0.7, YouTube Music 0.7. Spotify pays 0.4 cents per stream, same as Amazon, and then Pandora's down to 0.1. But as an artist, if you're a hit on Spotify, then there's a lot of money to be made.
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8: A choice to make on Iran and Lisa Brady, Fox News.
9: Will a deal be made with Iran that lets them rebuild and create a far greater country than it ever was before?
8: President Trump at the United Nations.
9: Or do I annihilate the Islamic Republic and do it quickly, never giving them a chance to kill and destroy people and countries again?
8: He says Iran is attacking ships and neighbors out of desperation, not strength, and suggests they're waiting to see what happens in U.S. elections. But President Trump says the midterms are not part of his decisions on Iran. Iran's president will address the U.N. General Assembly tomorrow. President Trump has multiple sideline meetings expected, including with Gulf allies and with Ukraine's president. Just a short time ago, signing a new agreement with Denmark and Greenland aimed at strengthening Arctic and North Atlantic security and easing tensions after the president's repeated calls to acquire Greenland. President Trump has a new name for artificial intelligence.
9: Hereinafter officially called super intelligence, changing the name in that the use of the word artificial makes intelligence fake. It makes it sound fake, and it is not fake.
8: However, he again suggests recent dire warnings about potentially losing control of the technology are a hoax. But he also says every major new technology brings challenges, acknowledging a need to be careful. AI could be a top issue during his White House summit.

0: later this week with China's President Xi. Just getting word on what killed actress Hayden Panettiere, found unresponsive in a South Carolina apartment last month. The Greenville County Coroner's Office says Panettiere died from an accidental overdose of several drugs, including fentanyl. A drug used to treat major depression and anxiety medicine and a muscle relaxer were also found in her system. A police investigation continues. 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
1: This is a WBHP news update.
2: Following a deadly incident during a vehicle breakdown on I-20, state troopers are reminding drivers about safety tips. Chief Jeremy Burkett says if you experience car trouble, try to exit the interstate and find a parking lot.
3: Don't continue to drive the vehicle until it just breaks down and either, hey, now you've got to pull over on the side of the road or you're just broken down in the middle of the roadway.
2: He says if that's not possible,
3: you need to try to find the shoulder. And if there's not a shoulder available, then get into a grass median. And you need to get in the point of that grass median that's as far away from the roadway as possible.
2: AAA says if you're waiting for roadside assistance, stay inside your vehicle.
4: Safest place to be is inside your car and fully buckled in. And that's something that really gets lost in the shuffle sometimes. But sometimes the car is the safe place to be. But always, always, always still, you know, remain in your seatbelts.
2: The death of Tuscaloosa City Council President Kip Tyner is causing more people to remember his work after the April 27th tornadoes in 2011. Former City Councilor Norm Crow tells WBRC it was Kip Tyner who worked tirelessly to restore Alberta.
5: To really restart that whole area. To where it is today, where there's a lot more growth.
2: Here's Tuscaloosa Mayor Walt Maddox.
6: Has always been part of this community, beloved, and you can clearly see that the last few days.
2: We have another chance of showers and storms today. WBRC meteorologist Megan Thomas.
7: Here across our end of the state, damaging wind gusts and frequent lightning a possibility. If you want to get outside today, I would say areas along and north of 20, you have a better chance to see more sunshine than those of you along and south of 2059. 2, 3, 4 o'clock, scattered storms possible.
2: Cooler temperatures tomorrow. I'm Leah Brandon.
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0: before.
1: And he says he doesn't like to let problems fester, confronting threats he says others have ignored and calling Iran a terrorist regime.
0: I call on all nations to join us in enforcing the complete economic isolation of Iran until they stop their attacks on commercial shipping, relinquish their nuclear ambitions, and cease their support of terror.
1: He also denies reports of the U.S. running low on munitions and suggests the upcoming midterm elections will not be part of his decision on a possible deal with Iran. After his speech, the president signing a new security pact with Denmark and Greenland, easing tensions with the NATO allies.
2: The deal allows the U.S. to expand its existing space base in northern Greenland and establish additional defense bases in two other locations. Danish Prime Minister Mette Frederiksen says the deal could last forever.
3: We are strengthening our common security, boosting our common deterrence, showing our adversaries who we are.
2: President Trump has threatened a U.S. takeover of Greenland, a longtime territory of Denmark, arguing the NATO ally was not doing enough to secure the Arctic.
1: Fox's Jared Halpern, and at the White House, where later this week, the president will host a summit with China's president, and a variety of thorny issues could come up.
4: We really don't know where this summit is going to go. We don't know what President Xi really wants out of it.
1: Fox's Steve Harrigan in Beijing.
4: We've already had some talks, some preliminary talks about AI, possibly setting up a hotline between the two sides. But whether it gets to Taiwan or not is going to be a big question.
1: A multi-billion dollar arms sale from the U.S. to Taiwan is on hold for now. 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
5: This is a WBHP news update.
6: A vote on the Protect College Sports Act could come this week. Jim Faraday has more.
7: The legislation setting national rules for NIL compensation, transfers, and revenue sharing is making its way through the Senate. Appearing in Birmingham, Senator and Republican nominee for Governor Tommy Tuberville said the bill will help ensure the focus is on athletes and their future.
8: We've been sidetracked for the last few years with NIL. Not that it's I've always been for players having the opportunity to make money, but my number one goal as an educator was and a coach was to make sure that they got a good education.
7: Senator Tuberville says NIL deals have pushed athletes' education to the back road. I'm Jim Faraday.
6: Auburn football getting ready to host Vanderbilt after a tough loss to Florida. But coach Alex Golish says he does not see this Saturday as a must-win game.
9: I would say that they all feel like the next game. If you look at it as a must-win, what changes? Do we prepare harder? Do we practice longer?
6: Looking back on that Florida game.
9: Not good enough in any way. From our end, from a coaching side, not good enough for me. And then our players executing at a high level, which, again, goes back to me and us not doing a good enough job.
6: And Alabama coach Kalen DeBoer reviewing the Crimson Tide's weather-delayed comeback win over Florida State. He says the team needs to avoid falling back early in the game.
10: You've got to come out and execute on a higher level than what we did on Saturday, for sure, as a team.
6: And he addressed concerns about the defense giving up those big plays.
11: That's disappointing, and I know our guys can... We can be better there, and you know that's really what kept them in the game.
6: The Tide's now getting ready for Saturday's home game against South Carolina. I'm Leah Brandon.
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0: Danish Prime Minister Mette Frederiksen says the deal could last forever.
1: We are strengthening our common security, boosting our common deterrence, showing our adversaries who we are.
0: President Trump has threatened a U.S. takeover of Greenland, a longtime territory of Denmark, arguing the NATO ally was not doing enough to secure the Arctic.
2: Fox's Jared Halpern at the White House, where later this week, the president will host a summit with China's president, and a variety of thorny issues could come up.
3: We really don't know where this summit is going to go. We don't know what President Xi really wants out of it.
2: Fox's Steve Harrigan in Beijing.
3: We've already had some talks, some preliminary talks about AI, possibly setting up a hotline between the two sides. But whether it gets to Taiwan or not is going to be a big question.
2: A multi-billion dollar arms sale from the U.S. to Taiwan is on hold for now. 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
4: This is a WBHP news update.
5: Following a deadly incident during a vehicle breakdown on I-20, state troopers are reminding drivers about safety tips. Chief Jeremy Burkett says if you experience car trouble, try to exit the interstate and find a parking lot.
6: Don't continue to drive the vehicle until it just breaks down and either, hey, now you've got to pull over on the side of the road or you're just broken down in the middle of the roadway.
5: He says if that's not possible,
6: you need to try to find the shoulder. And if there's not a shoulder available, then get into a grass median. And you need to get in the point of that grass median that's as far away from the roadway as possible.
5: AAA says if you're waiting for roadside assistance, stay inside your vehicle.
7: Safest place to be is inside your car and fully buckled in. And that's something that really gets lost in the shuffle sometimes. But sometimes the car is a safe place to be, but always, always, always still, you know, remain in your seatbelts.
5: The death of Tuscaloosa City Council President Kip Tyner is causing more people to remember his work after the April 27th tornadoes in 2011. Former City Councilor Norm Crow tells WBRC it was Kip Tyner who worked tirelessly to restore Alberta.
8: To really restart that whole area to where it is today, where there's a lot more growth.
5: Here's Tuscaloosa Mayor Walt Maddox.
9: Has always been part of this community, beloved, and you can clearly see that the last few days.
5: We have another chance of showers and storms today. WBRC meteorologist Megan Thomas.
10: Here across our end of the state, damaging wind gusts and frequent lightning a possibility. If you want to get outside today, I would say areas along and north of 20, you have a better chance to see more sunshine than those of you along and south of 2059. 2, 3, 4 o'clock, scattered storms possible.
5: Cooler temperatures tomorrow. I'm Leah Brandon.
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31: Looking for something new? Try fencing, the Olympic and Paralympic sport that mixes speed, strategy, and fun. It's like chess meets cardio, quick feet, quick decisions, and a satisfying beep when you score a point. kids, teens, and adults can start

0: fraud crackdown. Democrats have accused the administration of trying to sabotage Obamacare. 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
2: A vote on the Protect College Sports Act could come this week. Jim Faherty has more.
3: The legislation setting national rules for NIL compensation, transfers, and revenue sharing is making its way through the Senate. Appearing in Birmingham, Senator and Republican nominee for Governor Tommy Tuberville said the bill will help ensure the focus is on athletes and their future.
4: We've been sidetracked for the last few years with NIL. Not that it's, I've always been for players having the opportunity to make money, but my number one goal as an educator was, and a coach, was to make sure that they got a good education.
3: Senator Tuberville says NIL deals have pushed athletes' education to the back road. I'm Jim Faherty.
2: Auburn football getting ready to host Vanderbilt after a tough loss to Florida. But coach Alex Golish says he does not see this Saturday as a must-win game.
5: I would say that they all feel like the next game. If you look at it as a must-win, what changes? Do we prepare harder? Do we practice longer?
2: Looking back on that Florida game,
5: not good enough in any way. From our end, from a coaching side, not good enough for me. And then our players executing at a high level, which, again, goes back to me and us not doing a good enough job.
2: And Alabama coach Kalen DeBoer reviewing the Crimson Tide's weather-delayed comeback win over Florida State. He says the team needs to avoid falling back early in the game.
6: You got to come out and execute on a higher level than what we did on Saturday, for sure, as a team.
2: Andy addressed concerns about the defense giving up those big plays.
7: That's disappointing, and I know our guys can... We can be better there, and, you know, that's really what kept them in the game.
2: The Tide's now getting ready for Saturday's home game against South Carolina. I'm Leah Brandon.
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0: And as we roll along, 800-941-SHAWN is our number if you want to be a part of the program. You know, I got to be honest. I see this so crystal clear what is at stake in this election. I wish I could show. I mean, if these people on the left want a military coup to topple Trump, 6 in 10 respondents feel positive or somewhat positive if they learn that happened. That's insane. 55% would feel the same way if the president died. An even higher percentage say they'd be happy if Trump were impeached. 87%. What is wrong with these people? But that's what we are up against. They want radicalism, redistributionism. They want communism, socialism, cradle to grave, womb to the tomb. Oh, guaranteed government daycare. 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And do you even want them in your house? 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It's never going to happen. It's a pipe dream. They're false promises that will never be fulfilled. What part of this don't some people understand? It's so frustrating to me that people don't get it. But that's what's going to happen. Yeah, great. 83-year-old grandma dies under Canada's assisted death program. Oh, you want to bet that's coming to America? These lunatics win? All right, quick break. 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
12: 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Black Week 2026, L.A., October 7th through 9th. 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

0: vaccine promises by removing mRNA shots from the market. Dr. Kenneth Varley, a Birmingham anesthesiologist, and Dr. Benjamin Marble, a Nobel Prize nominee who received his medical degree from the University of South Alabama, have signed the letter along with more than 150 others. The letter specifically points out deep concerns about the administration's handling of mRNA vaccines, ranging from a lack of safety testing to giving those shots to children and appointing Erica Schwartz to lead the CDC. The letter says the Trump policies are putting pregnant women and children at risk, misleading parents, and failing to help those harmed by mRNA vaccines. I'm Leah Brandon.
1: Tributes are pouring in following the death of Tuscaloosa City Council President Kip Tyner. State Representative Norm Crow recalling how Tyner worked tirelessly to restore his heavily damaged district following the 2011 tornado.
2: To really restart that whole area to where it is today, where there's a lot more growth.
1: Tyner also recalled for his work as a local television broadcaster over the years. Tuscaloosa City Council President Kip Tyner died at the age of 70. Funeral arrangements are pending. I'm Jim Ferret.
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20: A day of warnings and meetings. I'm Lisa Brady, Fox News.
21: As president of the most extraordinary nation in history, I have no interest in leaving dangers to grow for another day.
20: President Trump defending the conflict with Iran, saying while others talked, he acted to prevent a terrorist regime from having a nuclear weapon, adding the Iranians made a missile capable of hitting Europe.
21: I hope the Europeans realize that. Iran's goal was to complete their mad dash to a nuclear bomb from behind this conventional ballistic missile shield.
20: The president telling the UN General Assembly he has a decision to make on Iran, a possible deal or annihilation. Trump envoys later holding a lengthy meeting with Iranian officials. Iran state media says strict conditions were conveyed to U.S. representatives. The president also holding meetings with several other world leaders, including Ukraine's president, who says an energy site ceasefire could be a first step toward ending the war with Russia. The president calling artificial intelligence super intelligence, and though acknowledging every new technology has challenges, he says the U.S. will not slow down, despite tech leaders calling for slowing the pace of development for safety reasons.
22: There is no such debate like that here.

0: Tyner. State Representative Norm Crow recalling how Tyner worked tirelessly to restore his heavily damaged district following the 2011 tornado.
1: To really restart that whole area to where it is today, where there's a lot more growth.
0: Tyner also recalled for his work as a local television broadcaster over the years. Tuscaloosa City Council President Kip Tyner died at the age of 70. Funeral arrangements are pending. I'm Jim Ferret.
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we come back, we'll have more President Trump's speech from earlier today at the United Nations. 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

0: Christians and Muslims and Jews all worship the same God. Muslims love Jesus.
1: Well, and I think God is so much bigger than every human category. God is bigger than any of our understandings.
2: God is non-binary.
0: These are kids who aren't able to think for themselves yet. They haven't formed their own worldviews. And to push propaganda, to push indoctrination on those youngest students is deeply

0: I find such wisdom and comfort and inspiration from faith traditions all over the world. And I find that they're all kind of equal pathways to truth.
1: The Bible doesn't mention abortion or gay marriage, but it goes on and on about forgiving debt, liberating the poor, and healing the sick. Christian nationalists like to say this is a Christian nation. Not only is that historically inaccurate, not only is that theologically blasphemous, but it's also just not true.

James Tallarico was created in a lab to try to sell white conservative Christians on breaking from the Republican Party and voting for a Democrat.

0: not all of them, just enough of them that a Democrat could win with the coalition of blacks, Hispanics, Jews, and white liberals. You just had to break the lock of the Republican base in Texas. And so that's what he was created to do. You've probably noticed that Jim Mudd, who creates our bump songs, among other things, he writes a lot of our skits and things like that. He's part of our show team. You've probably noticed that he uses themes to the songs that we open the show with most days. And that song will have some connection to what we're going to talk about, at least part of the show. And he didn't tell us what today's was going to be. And listening to that song, Family Bible, it's such a pretty song. We had a family Bible. You may have had a family Bible. We were one of those families. My grandmother lived in a little trailer. And when you went in, there was a little coffee table, as was common at the time. And that same old nasty shag carpeting, orange, that was common at the time. And the vents coming out of the floor. And in that family Bible, which had been the tradition for many, many years, at least in the South, maybe where you live as well, would be the recorded dates. This was the day Aunt Maxine was born. This was the day Aunt Verda was born. This was the day Aunt Verlene was born. This was the day Uncle Charles was born. And all the different names of the people and their birthdays. And pre-internet, pre-Palm Pilot, notes in your Apple phone, you had to have one place where things were written down, and that was the family Bible, because by golly, that was the one thing that wasn't going to get lost. And so birth dates were added, you know, wedding dates were added to that, and then of course death dates. And so that was the official record of your family. So the family Bible was more than just the word of God. It was also so much a part of your family, and that was a connection for most people. It's a really interesting story, that song, and if you give me a moment, I'll tell it before we get to the topic of the day. Willie Nelson, of course, wrote that. He was born in Abbott, Texas, I believe. He wrote that song in 1957, and he had moved from Fort Worth to Portland, Oregon, which was the site of our second affiliate, KEX 1190, one of my favorite towns in this country, and people are surprised when I say that, but it's the most wonderful people. Yes, you've got the fruits and nuts and freaks, the San Francisco crowd that moved north, but I'll tell you, it's some of the most wonderful people. If you take them out, it's there's farmers and loggers and hunters and just great people, and they were always so kind to me and my family. We would spend summers up there for several years. Anyway, I did not realize when we started in Portland, I would get these emails that people were from Washington. And I thought, wow, I didn't realize we were that close to Washington. I didn't know we were that close to Washington. But I would get emails from people who say they live in Vancouver. And I thought it was Vancouver in Canada. I thought, what? Our signal doesn't go that far, does it? Well, Vancouver, Washington is just over the bridge. And so anyway, he worked at a station on KVAN in Vancouver, Washington, that also broadcast into Portland. But he got mad at the station, he told the story later, that they wouldn't give him a raise. And so he was doing performances by night and his show by day. It was called the Western Express. And he was becoming pretty popular as a DJ and he wanted to make a little more money. He was struggling and they wouldn't give him the raise. So he moved to Houston, Texas, but he needed the money to move. So he sold that song to Paul Buskirk, who's not famous other than the fact that he bought that song. And then he took it to a singer by the name of Claude Gray, who recorded it, and it hit number 7 on the Hot Country chart. Well, this told Willie Nelson, you know, if I can write a song for somebody else that can go that high, he didn't see himself as a singer. So he was interviewing on a show. He was interviewing a woman, Mrs. Axton, who came to be known as the Queen Mother of Nashville. And after the interview, he played her that song. And I can't remember her name. May Axton. I can't remember her name. But anyway, she's known as the Queen Mother of Nashville. And she loved the song. And she told him he needed to pursue writing and recording And of course, he would write Crazy for Patsy Cline. And he would go on to eventually find his own voice and start performing. And it all started with the Family Bible.
1: Something wrong?
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0: Ross pulled the press credentials of CNN and MS Now. And their reporters are now doing live shots from the sidewalk outside the fence. This is all, it's theater, kids, right? It's just all so dramatic. A CNN reporter went on the air from the sidewalk to explain the situation. Listen to this.
1: We had heard President Trump earlier this week say that he was going to ban CNN, MS Now, and Politico from White House grounds. The president clearly following up on that promise. But one thing that I had reported was that sources at the White House were unaware that this was happening. They were not given a heads up ahead of the president's post, and that included people in the White House press shop. So it took some time for the logistics of how exactly this would be enforced, how it would work, to actually get through. And that is why this morning we were no longer able to access White House grounds. There are a number of outstanding questions, including the White House pool rotation. The networks have a 5-network rotation. They go through in these small group settings and traveling with the president, asking him questions in the Oval Office, places like that. There's a lot of questions about what happens with that because CNN is part of that rotation. Additionally, questions about what happens when the president travels. He's expected to pick up his travel schedule in the coming weeks. He's going to the United Nations next week. He's also expected to do a lot of midterm travel. So how that will be impacted for CNN and these other outlets remains to be seen. Now, we are still seeking clarity on those questions from the White House. But many First Amendment experts, lawyers, and legal experts that we've heard from on CNN have said that a ban is likely unconstitutional. The president was asked about that point in previous cases. He said it's good to point it out, in his words, bias by the media, whether it survives or doesn't. He went on to say that it depends on the judge. But Casey, obviously, we are going to continue to do our job, whether it's inside the White House grounds or right here at this intersection. We can do our job anyway.
0: Nick Sortor tweeted, LMAO, CNN is being forced to do their live shots from the sidewalk outside the White House after their press badges were confiscated by Secret Service. MS Now's access was denied this morning as well. Hold on. Did you hear the heckler in the background? Ramon, play that back.
1: To take questions or to travel on Air Force One. The president has a lot of travel coming up. He's going to the United Nations. He's also doing a lot of midterm travel.
0: Nick Sortor added to that. Incredible. Some patriot just walked up and heckled CNN's reporter live on air outside the White House. Tell the truth. If you tell the truth, then you won't get revoked. Tell the truth. There's a certain humor to all of this, and we all need a little humor in our lives. So here is Barack Hussein Obama. He just can't go away. He has to remind us he's still around. He's reacting to the news that the Trump White House has removed CNN and MS Now from the press pool because nothing about your life matters to these people. This is like songwriters who write songs about songwriters and musicians. This is like filmmakers who make movies about making films. This is, at the end of the day, this is what they care about most. Themselves, their own little nerd prom, as Rush called it. But here it is, clip number 409.
2: My imagination could not foresee some of the stuff that's going on right now. I believe there was just an announcement that the White House decided, you know what, CNN, MSN, MS Now, maybe even the New York Times was included. You just can't come to the White House press briefings anymore because you're giving the current president unfavorable coverage. I'm trying to think what would have happened if I had said, you know what, Fox News, you're out of here. It's unimaginable.
0: The Blaze tweeted, Obama on President Trump's White House press ban on CNN, MSNBC, and Politico, quote, I'm trying to think what would have happened if I said, you know what, Fox News, you're out of here. It's unimaginable. As a matter of fact, he did. We'll get to that. Barack Obama, about a year ago, had some broader thoughts on the media, on social media, and on the role of government in making sure people are reading the right things. You know, it's very interesting if you hear the language that they use.
3: But Part of what we're going to have to do is to start experimenting with new forms of journalism and how do we use social media in ways that reaffirm facts, separate facts from opinion. We want diversity of opinion. We don't want diversity of fact. By the way, it will require some government, I believe, regulatory constraints around some of these business models in a way that's consistent with the First Amendment, but that also says, look, there is a difference between these platforms letting all voices be heard versus a business model that elevates the most hateful voices or the most polarizing voices or the most dangerous in the sense of inciting violence voices. And I think is going to be a big challenge for all of us that we're going to have to undertake.
0: Obama was, as Western Lensman wrote, pining for a social media ministry of truth. We want diversity of opinion. We don't want diversity of facts. It will require some government regulatory constraints. There will be regulation of social media. You could say to the average person that is not politically particularly astute or sufficiently skeptical of what they hear in the news, hey, do you think we should have some regulation of the truth because there's so many untruths out there, so many lies and so much deception? Yes! Okay. All right, so we're going to have a regulation on the truth. Who will be the person? See, that's the problem. People want regulation of things, but the whole point is, who's going to regulate? It goes back to the old Stalin line. Doesn't matter who you vote for, it's who counts the votes. So who's going to regulate? Because if you allow the left to regulate, they're going to regulate things like a mother and a father or the primary the child is the primary responsibility of a mother and a father. That's patriarchy. That's monotheism. That's Christian propaganda, and we won't allow it. It is football season. I don't have to tell you that. DraftKings is now live in all 50 states. 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

0: So since Obama is outraged, let me give you a brief history. 2009, David Axelrod was the senior advisor to Barack Obama. It's the first year of the Obama administration. Axelrod goes on ABC News. He had thoughts about Fox News and whether Fox News qualified as a legitimate news organization. What you're hearing here is the left doing what they don't want Trump doing. And in fact, the reason Trump is doing this is to make the point. The left actually did this.
1: Your colleague Anita Dunn told the New York Times this week that Fox News was undertaking a war against the White House and said the White House would treat Fox the way we would an opponent.
2: The only argument Anita was making is that they're not really a news station. If you watch, even it's not just their commentators, but a lot of their news programming, it's really not news. It's pushing a point of view. And the bigger thing is that other news organizations like yours ought not to treat them that way. And we're not going to treat them that way.
0: In 2013, to their credit, CBS News actually reported on what the Obama White House had done to a Fox News reporter. It was not a metaphor. Jane Crawford had that story.
3: Documents released this week show the Obama administration secretly monitored a Washington journalist. In seeking a search warrant, the FBI called James Rosen a criminal co-conspirator, even though he isn't charged with any crime. Jane Crawford is at the Justice Department. Jane, good morning.
4: Well, good morning, Nora. Good morning, Charlie. You know, I mean, these revelations have really just set off a firestorm of criticism from the left and the right. For the first time ever, a presidential administration is treating news reporting like a crime and a reporter like a criminal suspect.
5: I will always honor the confidentiality of my dealings with all of my sources. Yeah.
4: Fox News reporter James Rosen vowed Wednesday night to protect his source for a scoop he got back in 2009, reporting then that North Korea would respond to sanctions with more nuclear tests. But the information was classified, and the FBI launched an investigation to uncover Rosen's source that quickly focused on Rosen himself. The level of government surveillance over a reporter was unprecedented.
6: Of course, media critics, the ACLU are saying that no presidential administration, not even the Nixon administration, went after reporters with search warrants and secret surveillance. And journalists that I'm talking to here in Washington, Charlie Norris, say they're already seeing the impact of this.
0: Now, I will say credit to CBS News 2013 for reporting on what the Obama administration had done to Fox. Because media typically reports negatively on other stations because another station, it's a zero-sum game. If they can tear down another station, the idea is it inures to their benefit. Your loss is my gain. So for them to point that out, particularly when the lame stream, or as Trump called it, as Rush called it, the drive-by media, they didn't like Fox. Because Fox was often engaged in exposing what they were up to in favor of Democrats, and particularly Barack Obama. A report on freedom of the press spying on Fox News reporter James Rosen by Fox News, by CBS News, said, quote, "For the first time ever, a presidential administration is treating a reporter as a criminal co-conspirator." Also in 2013, the Obama White House did something to Fox News and the White House press pool. And David Axelrod, he's the brains behind Obama, such as it is, said this.
7: "I think that what our advisors have simply said is that we are going to take media as it comes. And if media is operating basically as a talk radio format, then that's one thing. And if it's operating as a as a news outlet, then that's another.
8: Appearing on ABC News last Sunday, presidential advisor David Axelrod argued Fox News is not a real news organization.
2: And the bigger thing is that other news organizations like yours ought not to treat them that way.
8: And today, the White House took its first concrete step in that direction. The administration contacted the White House Pool, a five-network rotation that has for decades shared the cost and duties of daily coverage of the presidency, and to which Fox News has belonged since 1997, and made available for round-robin interviews the executive pay czar, Ken Feinberg. But the administration specified that all members of the pool were welcome except Fox News. The Washington bureau chiefs of the five TV news networks consulted that none of them would interview Feinberg unless Fox was included. And the administration relented, making Feinberg available to all five pool members and Bloomberg TV.
0: But wait, it's not just the Obama administration. His vice president, who in a stolen election became president, or at least the people who were running the country, and he was the front man when he could stay away. In March 2021, Brian Stelter, Potato Man, does a segment on should Joe Biden, then president, remove Fox News from the White House press pool? Oh, okay, so everything you're complaining about now, you were howling for Biden to do to Fox.
1: There are, you know, these questions about Fox's, as Fox radicalizes and as it becomes even more and more of a political tool. Zerwick, you wrote a column recently for The Sun about this, saying Fox should be viewed as a political tool. And that raises a question. Should it be a part of the White House press pool? You know, should it be afforded the privileges that come with news gathering? Even though they do have some news reporters at the White House, you're saying they're primarily a political tool. So should that be reassessed, Zerwick?
9: Listen, I really do. I think it's a discussion we need to have. Look, you're not supporting democracy. You're not supporting the larger values of this culture. They don't even stand up as a opposition party, but there's nothing journalistic in what Lachlan Murdoch said. And you know what? I say, hey, you know what? Let's take them at their word. Let's not let them on the plane. You want to let the Proud Boys on your plane, on Air Force One? No, I don't think so. These guys are doing the same thing.
0: Before J.D. Vance was vice president, he was the Republican nominee to be the vice president. And he went on CNN. And Dana Bash, who is a partisan hack, was the anchor. She had questions. Sounds like she's being paid by the Democrats. Sounds like that's her passionate, cultish, slavish concern is doing the dirty work of the Democrats. So this was in 2024 during the presidential election. And J.D. Vance goes on to sit down. He knows it's not going to be pleasant, but he doesn't expect it to be this bad. Or maybe he did. Maybe he did and he was ready. And he handled it like a pro.
10: Dana, would you like to ask me questions and then let me answer them? Or would you like to debate me on these topics? I noticed that when you had Kamala Harris and Tim Walz, you gave them multiple choice answers to the questions that you asked, and you allowed them to answer the questions. I'm happy to be here to talk about policy, but if you're going to interrupt me every single time that I open my mouth, then why am I even doing this? So please, ask a question, and I'd ask you to be polite enough to let me answer it.
11: Yes.
12: It's Ramon, the king of ding. And this other guy, Michael Berry.
13: These are the kind of guys you like to smack in the ass.
0: The IRS won't call or email. They'll send you a letter. 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

0: 2021. Twitter and Facebook have just suspended the account of the sitting president of the United States. This is early 2021 before he leaves office. And they take a shot at Trump. And what they're doing is, this is just like when Reagan was being inaugurated and Carter was on his way out, the Iranis freed the hostages. Carter wanted the hostages freed before he walked out the door. And literally that morning, as they're getting ready for the inauguration of Reagan, Reagan's people are supposedly telling the Iranis, as I'm sworn in, release them. Carter's people were trying as his last, president of peace. I negotiated their release. But the Iranis were scared to death of Reagan. They weren't scared of Carter. And the Iranis wanted to buy goodwill with Reagan. So they did that. They released him as he's sworn in as a, well, Reagan's here, daddy's in town. Yes, it's true. We've released the hostages because Ronald Reagan is president. So that was a feather in Reagan's cap. 2021, President Trump gets suspended his Twitter and Facebook account by Twitter and Facebook as sort of an offering to the Biden administration. Hey, look, we're here to play ball. Jimmy Kimmel took to late night television to react to that. And Pro America Politics posted it with a note about who you should and should not take lectures from on the subject of censorship.
1: Trump has been suspended from Twitter, Instagram, Facebook, and even Snapchat. But don't worry, Mr. President, there are still plenty of apps you do have access to. You still have Spotify to drown out the sound of millions of people cheering as you leave. You still have Pet Finder since you're on the outs with Mike Pence. You have Cameo, which will soon be your primary source of income. You can still play Among Us, a game where everyone accuses each other of being against them. You'd love it. You could play Pokemon Go. You and Donnie Jr. can hunt Pikachus together. And when no one else wants you, don't forget, there's always your old friend, the Domino's Pizza Tracker. Not only did Trump get banned from Twitter, Google, Apple, and Amazon removed the Parler app from their platforms. Parler is where all the right-wingers gather to post QAnon sense and misspell the word parlor. And no one was more upset about Parler going away than a sneaky little congressman named Devin.
2: But it's more than just the financial aspect of that. Republicans have no way to communicate. I have 3 million followers on Parler. Tonight, I will no longer be able to communicate with those people.
1: I mean, other than being on Fox News right now. Why does Devin Nunes always look like somebody knocked his ice cream out of his hand? Trumpers are complaining bitterly that they're being silenced. They won't shut up about being silenced. On their 3 propaganda TV networks, on 1,000 conservative radio shows, all over the internet, they are screaming about being silenced. They won't be silent about being silenced.
0: Okay, flashback 2024. Joe Biden is still technically, putatively, ostensibly, the president. But he doesn't know where he is. CNN's Clarissa Ward was in Syria reporting from inside one of Assad's prisons after the regime fell. It was a powerful moment. A fighter opening a cell, a freed prisoner stepping out. Oh my goodness, the courage, the bravery. It's amazing. Except the whole thing was staged.
3: In Syria, families still desperately searching for loved ones in the notorious prisons and torture chambers operated by the Assad regime. Critics were sent to these secret prisons in brutal conditions throughout the civil war. CNN went inside one of those newly liberated facilities, and our Clarissa Ward made an incredible discovery behind a cell door that was still locked, a forgotten prisoner.
4: Deep in the belly of the regime's Air Force intelligence headquarters,
5: these are English letters.
4: We are hoping to find traces of Austin Tice, an American journalist held captive in Syria since 2012. It's one of many secret prisons across the city. This specific branch was tasked with surveillance, arrest, and killing of all regime critics.
6: These are all cleaned up.
4: We don't find any hints of Tice, but come across something extraordinary.
6: I can't tell, though. It might just be a blanket, but it's the only cell that's locked.
7: Is he going to shoot it?
4: The guard makes us turn the camera off while he shoots the lock off the cell door. We go in to get a closer look. It's still not clear if there is something under the blanket.
8: Oh, it moved. Is there someone there? I thought I saw it move. Is someone there? Or is it just a blanket? I don't know.
6: I'll check that. I think it's someone.
7: Hello?
8: Okay, he's just...
4: I'm a civilian, he says. I'm a civilian.
8: It's okay.
4: He tells the fighter he's from the city of Homs and has been in the cell for 3 months.
8: Okay, you're okay. You're okay.
4: He clutches my arm tightly with both hands.
8: Okay.
9: Does anyone
8: have any water?
9: My.
8: Okay, it's water. Okay, you're okay. You're okay.
4: We start to walk him outside. Thank God you are safe. Don't be afraid, the fighter says. You are free. This is the third prison they brought me to, he says. The third prison. After 3 months in a windowless cell, he can finally see the sky.
0: There was also the time CNN itself made a programming decision about a sitting president. Whether to even carry his remarks live, the ultimate in censorship. John King was the one who said it on air. Not only were they not going to carry President Trump's speech, they're going to tell you why. Because his very speeches are dangerous. He is literally Hitler. If his comments are carried, we'll be living in Nazi Germany. That's effectively what they were saying.
10: We're going to be watching and listening to what he says tonight, and we will bring you any breaking news ASAP. But we are not going to take the president's speech live. That's because of this president's history of misleading, and in some cases, false statements on the subject of elections and election integrity. Also because the White House earlier today said he'll be showing newly declassified documents, and we want to make sure we have time to review them, to contextualize whatever he says or shows before airing it.
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19: Human.
20: The world must unite against Iran. I'm Lisa Lacera, Fox News. That was President Trump's message to world leaders during his address to the UN General Assembly.
21: President Trump says he has a big decision to make between making a deal with Iran, allowing the country to rebuild.
22: Or do I annihilate the Islamic Republic and do it quickly, never giving them a chance to kill and destroy people and countries again.
21: The president at the UN General Assembly predicted a deal with Iran could be possible after the upcoming midterm elections. President Trump says all nations should isolate Iran economically as part of a pressure campaign.
20: Fox's Jared Halpern at the White House. The president said this afternoon that two White House envoys met with Iranian leaders for about 3 hours today in an effort to negotiate an end to the conflict. On the sidelines of the UN, the president signed an agreement with Denmark and Greenland aimed at strengthening Arctic and North Atlantic security.
22: No U.S. adversary will ever be permitted to establish a military presence in Greenland anymore, or make sensitive investments there without our express written approval.
20: The agreement will pave the way for more U.S. bases in Greenland, but keeps it under Danish control. The president has talked about acquiring Greenland, an autonomous territory of Denmark, since 2019, and has threatened to seize it from Denmark. Forecasters keeping tabs on a nor'easter that could impact tens of millions this weekend.
23: Some of this heavy surf already coming in. We could see waves up to 18 feet in the coming days as this nor'easter is developing with wind gusts up to 60 miles per hour. And what that could possibly do is knock out power to many communities up and down the I-95 corridor. Over 80 million people are going to be affected in 13 different states.
20: Fox Weather's Robert Ray in Kill Devil Hills, North Carolina. 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
24: Data centers face a test today as voters in Bessemer head to the polls for runoffs in the race for mayor and city council. Mayor Kenneth Gulley and most of the council backed a controversial plan for a massive hyperscale data center. The challenger in the mayor's race, former state representative Louise Alexander, raising questions about a large number of absentee ballots being cast in the runoff. Some Alabama leaders in the Make America Healthy Again movement are calling for mRNA vaccines to be taken off the market.
25: 1819 News reports at least two Alabama-connected physicians have signed an open letter by Americans for Health Freedom. They're calling on the president and health secretary, Robert F. Kennedy Jr., to keep their campaign promises by removing mRNA shots from the market. Dr. Kenneth Varley, a Birmingham anesthesiologist, and Dr. Benjamin Marble, a Nobel Prize nominee who received his medical degree from the University of South Alabama, have signed the letter along with more than 150 others. The letter specifically points out deep concerns about the administration's handling of mRNA vaccines, ranging from a lack of safety testing to giving those shots to children and appointing Erica Schwartz to lead the CDC. I'm Leah Brandon.
24: Severe weather possible today.

0: Christians and Muslims and Jews all worship the same God. Muslims love Jesus.
1: Well, I think God is so much bigger than every human category. God is bigger than any of our understandings.
2: God is non-binary.
0: These are kids who aren't able to think for themselves yet. They haven't formed their own worldviews. And push propaganda, to push indoctrination on those youngest students is deeply

0: I find such wisdom and comfort and inspiration from faith traditions all over the world. And I find that they're all kind of equal pathways to truth.
1: The Bible doesn't mention abortion or gay marriage, but it goes on and on about forgiving debt, liberating the poor, and healing the sick. Christian nationalists like to say this is a Christian nation. Not only is that historically inaccurate, not only is that theologically blasphemous, but it's also just not true.

0: for me.
1: After Kamala Harris lost the 2024 election to Donald Trump, the governor of Minnesota, Tim Walz, wanted to make sure that his image was burnished. And so he was giving every interview he possibly could. He was really enjoying this national attention.

0: he said that the reason they brought him on the ticket with Kamala was that he was the white guy whisperer. So Kamala, a black woman from California, who claimed to be Indian in Indian circles and black in black circles, Caribbean in Caribbean circles, Californian where she needed, tough on law as the Attorney General of California where she needed. She had raised money for the rioters after George Floyd. So this was very out of touch with white working class voters. Democrats don't have to win a majority of those. They just have to peel off a portion from the Trump white working class part of his coalition. So according to Tim Walz, that was the plan, is that Walz would come in and they would pitch him to these stupid white working class people as, see, we got one on our team. He's an old ball coach. He's a football coach. I mean, this guy's Bear Bryant. And by the way, he hunts. Boy, does he ever hunt. I mean, this guy's just like y'all. Remember that Bartles and James commercial? He could have been in there. Yeah, he's just like you. He's just like you. Vote for us. He was the white guy whisperer. Well, it turns out that he wasn't the ball coach. Not professionally. Not even financially. He was a volunteer. There were also very serious rumors, which is why he was released, of some sexual activity with a player or more. So what he really is a pedophile or a pederast. So we went from the ball coach to Sandusky to a creep. The hunting? Well, he didn't really hunt so much, and we saw that on full display when he took the media out to go for a hunt. What he did do was hand over all the power to the Somali fraudsters in his state. Another developing story on that yesterday. Well, they tried this with James Tallarico. They rented the truck and rented a cowboy hat, and they got him some duds, and Hollywood came in, and they dressed him up. He's a cowboy now. And by the way, he's not only a Christian, he's a seminarian. He's a pastor. Y'all can take that. Republicans, we got us one. What did Oprah say, her mama say? You get some of the good ones, some good white people. Well, he was going to appeal to you. Well, now it's come out that his church was harboring illegal aliens, that they rewrite the Bible because some of the Bible is offensive to people. In undercover audio, officials at his church saying things like, and we'll play these for you over the course of the coming weeks, saying things like, this church has a lot of atheists. Oh, so it starts to make sense when speaking at this church, which drapes a rainbow flag over the cross. Not sure what that's supposed to mean, but I don't. It's there's something weird about it. There's something very, very contrary to traditional Christian doctrine at a minimum. But whenever he says, I'm a Christian who hates Christianity, you begin to see that this is the worst form of hypocrisy and blasphemy, is the false prophet, is they cloak him as a man of God, as what he does is demonic. And that's finally starting to come out as people realize, oh, they tried to pull the wool over us again. Remember, we were told Barack Obama, he's a good Christian, same church for 20 years, God-fearing man. And what did he do? What did he do? He went to Reverend Jeremiah Wright's church, remember? Called us the U.S. of KKK. Remember the awful things Jeremiah Wright said? Oh, well, if he did go to that church for 20 years and name a book about the pastor, that should frighten you.
1: I always think of myself as a Christian who hates Christianity.
2: Yeah. Mr. Michael Berry,
1: God is non-binary.
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0: Lieberman, the Democrat senator from Pennsylvania, probably the most unpredictable voice in his party to the rest of his party. They don't like that he's speaking out against them. He went on Fox News, and he was asked about Hassan Piker. He's the Muslim America hater, Christian hater, flamethrower, bomb thrower, whatever you want to call him. He's been dismissed as just a Twitch streamer. Well, I thought it was the case that if somebody states opinions that you don't like, they're really dangerous. But that's only when the left says that about us. But when their side has a guy who's literally calling for the worst possible things to happen and justifying 9/11, oh, that's okay. He's just a streamer. He's part of the big tent. You know, in the big tent, you got to have some crazies, I guess. And he's been campaigning alongside Senate candidates. The point being, if this guy, if Abdul El Said is going to have Hassan Piker at his invitation come to Michigan. And by the way, Hassan Piker said, I didn't ask myself to go there. I didn't invite myself. I didn't just show up. He invited me. What he's trying to say is that bastard's out there trying to kick me to the curb a little bit. Not much, but a little bit. You need to understand, I was only there because he wanted me there. And he did, because he's trying to fire up the Muslims. He was doing to Muslims what you get when you get these very radical black nationalist BLM folks, Al Sharpton and the like, invited in, which he was to Texas recently, to fire up the black vote. If the blacks won't vote for Talifrico, we'll get Al Sharpton, because Jesse Jackson's dead. We'll get Al Sharpton to come in here, and he'll tell them, hey, black people, do what we tell you to do, like you've always done.
1: Why do you think they're not building enough real estate in between Hassan Piker and some of these other candidates?
2: He's an individual that just declared that we are worse than Al-Qaeda, and Democrats are campaigning with him, defending him, and our base loves him. So like that, maybe I can't compete with that.
0: Abdul El-Said is the Democrat candidate for Senate in Michigan, and he posted a video making his pitch on health care. Specifically, what his plan means for people who already have coverage.
3: We're actually just going to give other people access, right, to what you have and make yours more expensive. We're not asking you to lose access. Mm. We're just making yours more expensive.
0: What you just heard is him admitting, because he has to in order to try to build credibility, that he's going to raise the cost on Michiganders to fund government-run health care. We're actually just going to give other people access to what you have and make yours more expensive. We're just making yours more expensive. So in other words, there are people who don't pay health care premiums, and you do. And so in order to give them health care, because they won't pay theirs, we're going to charge you more. See, this is the great disconnect between Democrats and Republicans. This is why so many working class Americans now vote Republican, at least Trump. Because they recognize that the fact that someone doesn't have health care, which is not true, they go to the emergency room, they get free health care. There are lots of government clinics that provide free health care. The fact that they don't have health insurance usually doesn't mean that they lack the money to pay for it. It means that they spend their money on something else. And that's the problem. They travel, they buy iPhones, they go out and party, and they go, I don't have any money, because you spent your money unwisely. Whereas there are people who said, I don't have the money to take the same trip that guy does. I don't have the money to buy new iPhones. I don't have the money for the new car that person buys. I don't have the money to go out and spend $100 a night eating and drinking, because I spend my money on my health care premium. So the person who doesn't, and they say, I ain't got no money, y'all need to help me out, that's exhausting to people. And that's the disconnect. That's why working class people are no longer looking at the Democrat Party as looking out for them, because it's not. So Abdul El Said goes on Morning Joe, and Joe Scarborough has a question for him about the aforementioned Hassan Piker, specifically about the nature of their relationship and whether it was fair for El Said to describe him as just some California streamer he barely knows, when in fact they're big buddies.
4: Hassan Piker was in the news again yesterday. I think you were critical of what he said about Al Qaeda and the United States. And the comparison, you have said, oh, he's just a California streamer. He was a California streamer who's actively engaged in your primary campaign. Don't you think that's disingenuous just to call him like a California streamer when you know the guy, you campaign with the guy, he was a big part of your campaign?
5: It wasn't a big part of my campaign. We had him to Michigan once. People in the course of a campaign, and you know this, Joe, will have conversations with all kinds of people. And to me, it's really important not just to have a conversation with an individual. You know, I'm on your show, Joe, because I want to talk to the audience who's watching you right now. And the problem in our democracy too often is we say who we cannot talk to, rather than asking how do we bring these folks back into an electoral fold.
0: Now, Hassan Piker is big buddies with Abdul El-Sayed. You got Mamdani in New York. You got Ilhan Omar in Somalia, a.k.a. Minneapolis, Mogadishu. And these people have justified 9/11. These people have said that America is going to be overrun with Muslims, that Muslims are going to take over. And when their leaders have said these sorts of things, and it's captured on video and people see it, a lot of people are saying, I don't want you to be in a position of authority. And guess what? You get to do that. You get to have an opinion that you don't want someone with those views to be in power. That doesn't make you a racist. Don't let them convince you it does. That's how they defeat you. Well, a new poll came out in the Michigan Senate race. Dana Bash had the number on CNN and had a reaction to it because she doesn't like this.
6: To have respondents from this poll, 45% say they would not consider voting for a Muslim. First of all, it's just gross.
7: Right, right.
8: And what was the Jewish factor? I mean, the Jewish number was...
6: It's 20%. Yeah. I mean, it's gross, but that is what he's contending with. Mm-hmm. And let's also say that a lot of what Mike Rogers is campaigning on, yes, is the economy, but he's also not so subtly talking about issues that Hassan Piker talked about 9/11 and so forth.
0: So CNN reacting to the polling, because aren't we a democratic republic? Don't the people's opinions matter? We don't want the voters' silence, right? 45% of Michigan voters do not want a Muslim senator representing them in Washington. And CNN says it's just gross. What if 45% of Muslims, it would be higher, don't want a Christian representing them in Washington? Would that be gross? Why, no, it wouldn't. You don't say that.
9: I will die for this country. I will die for this flag.
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0: check in now with Men for Tallarico. Real men standing for real change. 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
1: Okay, ladies, and I say that with love. Contour goes under the cheekbone. We are sculpting. We're not finger painting. Brayden, sweetie, a 5-inch heel is a commitment. You walk from the hip. The hip leads. The hip always leads. Yes, yes, Jackson. Serve it. Serve it to the back row. Okay, stage names are due Friday. And no, you cannot all be Miss Thing. Be original. Hold still. Setting your lashes. Okay, that's the bell, 7th grade. Heels off. You've got pre-algebra. I would die for James Tallarico.
0: Men for Tallarico. Real men

0: Hassan Piker is the Twitch streamer who's been embedded with Democrat candidates. I mean, I shouldn't say embedded. I should say embed. The one in Michigan, Abdul El Sayed, and others. So he sits down for an interview because he still has a business empire to protect here. See, he makes a lot of money as a Twitch streamer. And he's not going to just say, oh, I'm sorry. I wish I hadn't said those things. Abdul El Sayed, never heard of him. He's a good guy. He would never listen to him. He's going, because his business is going to live on. And part of his business is being the bold Muslim who gives it to the Christians, who doesn't back down. So for him to do that, he can't seem to sell out. And that's why it's important to listen carefully to what he says. And so you're going to hear an interview here. But just give this a listen. It's a longer clip than we would normally play. But the person conducting this interview, they've done their homework. They have his own words from the past. And they read them to him on camera. So forcing someone to respond to the actual words rather than people say that you're against the Jews. How about this line? It's a very, very powerful tool, a very powerful tool, but it requires a lot of work to do. It requires a lot of work. Should I say it requires a lot of work to do the homework, to go find it, to clip it, to have it ready, printed out, to read it, or even better, to play it where they have to see themselves saying it because they go, oh, no, that what's written down there is not me, because they can do that. And now the trick is to say, oh, that's probably edited, you know, AI. And that's going to be a defense going forward. I never said that. You got me saying that? Oh, that's AI. I never said that.
1: On the topic of political violence, you know, that's part of the reason I wanted to bring up Charlie Kirk.
2: Mm-hmm.
1: I'm going to read you some of the things that you've said.
2: Yeah.
1: After a debate with Kirk several years ago, you said on your stream, I want to kill him. You then backtracked and you said you meant it in a video game way.
2: Mm-hmm. I don't you even said, remember.
1: Just, can I get through them?
2: Yeah,
1: and
2: go ahead.
1: And respond. You were banned on Twitch in 2025 after saying if people cared about Medicare fraud, they would kill Senator Rick Scott.
2: Yeah.
1: I want to
2: clarify because.
1: No, you can clarify them all. I just want to go through.
2: I know, but if I do it piece by piece, if I do it, you know, seven in a row, it's going to be difficult for me to go through them one by one. I don't recall the Charlie Kirk statement from when did you say it was?
1: It was several years ago after one of your debates at Politicon.
2: Okay. Yeah. I mean, I might have been frustrated, but I wasn't like advocating for violence. And I think. You know, at the end of the day, since then we had debated, so clearly my position, and I was intending to debate him again. So my position on it is not to kill political, enemies. It's to, you know, exercise, the free marketplace of ideas and have our ideas speak for themselves. If I wanted to, you know, I mean, that's ridiculous. I don't want to assassinate Charlie Kirk.
1: I know you don't.
2: Yeah. As far as the Rick,
1: this is a question about rhetoric.
2: Yeah, yeah. Rick Scott quote is one that is.
1: And I know you don't want to kill Rick Scott. It's a question about the rhetoric.
2: The Rick Scott quote is one that I also apologize for. But the reality of the matter is, like, you know, there was no Secret Service conversation that took place at all because everybody understood that I was talking to Mike Johnson that was advocating to cut Medicare and claiming that Medicare fraud was the reason why they were going to cut $800 billion in Medicare expenditure. And I said, if you guys are being serious, if you're principled, you would apply capital punishment to Rick Scott. It has nothing to do with actually killing Rick Scott and everything to do with, you know, exposing the hypocrisy in the Republican Party.
1: I understand.
2: It's hyperbolic.
1: I understand.
2: Certainly.
1: You once said of landlords who don't rent their properties, kill those and murder those. Mm-hmm. In the street, let the streets soak in the red capitalist blood, dude.
2: Yeah, that was, again, not sincere. I was having a conversation with a friend of mine who is a landlord himself, and we were messing around. It wasn't a serious call to violence. That, again, is all the way back in, I believe, 2018. The reason why these clips are resurfacing is because there are a lot of people who want to not present my worldview as someone who's spoken for 20,000 hours, someone who's embellishing at times, someone who's being hyperbolic at times, someone who's deploying metaphors at times, of course. Over the course of 21,000 hours, there are going to be instances that you can highlight and pinpoint and present in the most negative light possible. It's 21,000 hours.
1: Mm-hmm.
2: I'm engaging in off-the-cuff commentary, political commentary, and oftentimes doing it in a contentious environment where anonymous people can come in and say whatever they want. There are always going to be moments where I'm responding to someone or even reading out a quote that people can clip and then present as my genuine, sincerely held opinion.
1: Well, the clips are resurfacing, which is why I'm asking them.
2: Yeah, the clips are resurfacing because there's a project.
1: Well, because you're influential, yeah. And the Republicans would like to make you an avatar of the broader party.
2: I totally understand that.
1: But that's why I'm bringing up the clips, so that you have a chance to address them. You also said that people on the left should be, quote, shanking these and letting their intestines wither on stage, slice them up.
2: Yes, that one is a great example of what I'm talking about. That has nothing to do with like actual violence. I'm talking about debates. I'm talking about Democrats being as vicious as Republicans on the debate stage. And yet, in that moment, the utilization of metaphor turns into, without the appropriate context, it turns into a call to violence. He's being so violent.
1: Again, I don't think that you are intending to do violence, but do you have any concerns that you are inciting violence?
2: No, I do not, because not only out of the three or four choice quotes that you brought up, there are thousands upon thousands of hours of me talking against political violence and consistently saying that the appropriate way to deal with political problems, even violent ones, is to advocate, organize, and create a response that is born out of labor militancy, work stoppages, and the like, to apply political pressure that way.
3: I looked at him and they looked at me, you know, and I just looked at her and I said, just get your stuff and get out.
4: The Michael Berry Show.
3: So I reached over and got a newspaper and I rolled it up and I slapped him on the nose. I said, bad dog, bad dog.
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0: So the Trump White House withholding press credentials from CNN and MS Now was a big issue over the weekend. And it's because the media loves to make the media the story. Remember Jim Acosta? He would, when Trump 1.0, he would stand at the back and scream out at Trump, and Trump would have to have him removed. And so he became the story. And it was like, you know, it's like a streaker at a football game. It was all about getting the attention, even if it was negative. All eyes on me. Everyone look at me, right? So, but at the end of it all, every time the left pitches a fit, they are trusting that people have forgotten, that people are not aware, that you can keep people dumb because they won't be aware. The Ba'ath Party, or Ba'ath if you prefer, in Iraq, which was Saddam Hussein's party, they comprised only a very small percentage of the population, but they were counting on their ability to subdue the population in order to continue to govern. In Saudi Arabia, the royal family counts on their ability to provide bread and circuses. That's why they spent all that money from the sovereign fund on live, so that golf would be moved to Saudi Arabia, because if there's golf and soccer and different things in Saudi Arabia, then that'll keep the people excited and they won't want to have a revolution. Same thing in Qatar. You see this again and again. But when you actually start paying attention to what has happened, Obama came out of, you know, it's election time, so Obama's now, you know, he's the savior of the Democrat Party, and they're in trouble, and he knows it. So the whole point is to burn it, is to tarnish Trump's brand. Because if Trump's brand is tarnished, that will help the down ballot Democrats across the country. So he comes out and says, I just can't imagine if I had said Fox can't have credentials. Well, as a matter of fact, you did. And you did things like this all the time. Let me give you five examples. September 20th, 2009. Obama skips Fox on the Sunday circuit. Obama sat for interviews on ABC, CBS, NBC, CNN, and Univision, no less, the same morning, and pointedly left out Fox News Sunday, a, quote, full Ginsburg, it's known as, with one seat deliberately empty. Weeks later, communications director Anita Dunn said on the record that Fox was, quote, not a news organization. You know, one of the things you learn if you study, say, serial killers, you learn that they dehumanize their victims. The most common type of serial killer is the man on woman. And so you find out that serial killer, even though often they rape the woman, the rape is not a sexual act. It's a control. It's a power. It's the joy of subjugating other people more than the physical, more than the sexual sense, in the titillation, if you will. And it's about control. But you also find, because they've been interviewed and studied, and their victims have been interviewed and studied, that it's very important for them to dehumanize their victim. Because even the most callous human being was taught by somebody sometime that human beings are human beings. And you treat them with a certain degree of respect, just as a fellow member of your species. So the way a serial killer gets away with doing these heinous things that are unthinkable to the rest of us is they dehumanize. You're not human because you're a woman, and women have ruined my life, and women have been evil to me. And so you're getting what you deserve as less than a human. So what you're doing is you're taking away their identity, their entitlements, their bundle of rights. When you say that Fox is not a news organization, because at the time Fox was a lot more conservative, if you remember, when you say they're not a news organization, you are simply saying we can do whatever we want to them, because they're not like the news organizations that we respect and that you respect. There's some other thing. Chris Wallace's response, calling the administration, quote, the biggest bunch of crybabies he had dealt with in 30 years, was the line of them all. Now, Chris Wallace has not always been intellectually consistent, and he does get eat up with some Trump delusion syndrome. The interview is a matter of public record, so you can find that for yourself. Fast forward, October 22nd, 2009, the Feinberg pool exclusion. Treasury tried to run pool interviews, pool, which means a group of them come together, with executive pay czar Kenneth Feinberg without allowing Fox News. The Washington bureau chiefs of the other networks refused to go along, to their credit. And then Fox was included. That was a sign by the other media that we're going to stand with our fellow member of the media. As much as they loved the Obama administration, I think they themselves were scared. If the precedent is set that Fox can be kicked out because they're not a news organization, they can do that to any of us. So they did what nobody expected them to do. Example number three, May 28, 2010. In the Stephen Kim leak case, some of you remember this, an FBI agent's sealed search warrant affidavit described Fox News as James Rosen as a, quote, as an, quote, aider and abettor and or co-conspirator, end quote, under the Espionage Act, language that let the Department of Justice seize his personal email. Oh, let's get in there and see who he's writing to. Let's see if he has any whistleblowers in administration who are sharing information with him. Let's see what he's pursuing by way of investigations. They also pulled his State Department badge records and his phone records. Let's see who he's talking to. Maybe he has some whistleblowers inside the administration that are going to reveal what we're up to, including a phone line at his parents' home. So in May of 2013, 3 years later, all of this surfaced. Now, you may say, oh, it didn't happen. Of course it did. Attorney General Eric Holder publicly expressed regret about it. And the Department of Justice rewrote its news media subpoena guidelines in July of 2013, partly in response. Because that's what they do, right? That's what they do. When they're busted, they go, oh, you're right. We did a terrible thing. You know what? We're going to change the rules so this doesn't happen again. Okay, so nobody gets punished? If a guy gets caught after committing a murder and he says, you know what? You're right. It's really upsetting to people when I take another life. I tell you what, you know what I'm going to do? You don't have to worry about it. I'm going to make a decision. I'm not going to kill anybody else. Oh, okay. You promise? Yeah. Yeah, I do. You know, this was a bad idea. I won't kill anybody. That's just... Example number four, May 18, 2011. The Boston Herald was denied a local pool slot for an Obama fundraiser visit. Again, a pool is the pool of reporters, all of them together, a gaggle, if you will. The White House spokesman at the time, Matt Larick, I believe is his name, explained why they did that in an email, saying that the papers, quote, have demonstrated to what degree they report fairly. And they just didn't like the Boston Herald. You know why? As he points out, they ran a Mitt Romney op-ed on their front page.
1: Ladies and gentlemen, Elvis has left the building. Thank you and good night.
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